This program has been previously recorded. Swipe the flag.

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0: Fire flew from his fingertips as he rosined up his bow. And he pulled the bow across the strings and it made an evil hiss. And then a band of demons joined in.
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0: we take you back to the past on Art Bell Somewhere in Time.
1: Good morning, everybody. Mel is my guest. He's got a hole. Mel's hole, we call it. And now let's go back and give him a little challenge, all right? Mel, are you there?
2: I'm here.
1: All right. I've got a couple of faxes here.

0: question.
1: Because another thing I was going to say is like pulling beds out from the foundation is a really good thing, you know. Not only can you be in the garden, which I always prefer to create spaces and garden rooms, and it's looking at a garden is one thing and a viewing garden is a wonderful thing. But for me, unless a garden can be moved through or be in, or if it can be viewed from a window in your house, why do you have it?
0: Right.
1: Honestly. Right. And maybe there are good reasons. Like it's it's a bird border, you know.
0: A friend of both of us is on the line, Kevin O'Dell.
1: Oh, good.
0: Is with us. Kevin, what are your thoughts this morning?
2: Good morning.
1: Good morning, Kevin.
2: Good morning, Ms. Sarah. One of my thoughts is when you guys were talking about turf is I think since we all like to experience with different kind of horticulture, I think maybe Scott should have a pitch in his front yard.
1: I'm going to call it a pitch, Scott. Yeah.
0: Darn it.
2: We're going to put a pitch in there. As you guys are talking about your ungardening, I think there's many, many ways of doing that. I call one of the main things that's upsetting me right now. Of course, there's been many. There are many.
0: You're always upset.
2: I try not to be. Every time I see a new gravel quarry planted in somebody's yard, it upsets me. I mean, I don't know why the world's turned into use gravel for mulch. Use gravel for mulch. It's just not a garden. You know, it can't be a garden. It's going to keep plants from growing, from spreading. And I don't know why the emphasis, and even among so-called professionals, that's the answer to everything, is put gravel down.
0: It's definitely become a trend. And we'll have the master of it, Jeff Epping. He was on the show a few weeks ago, and we'll have him as a speaker at Plant Trials Day. He's a big proponent of gravel gardening, which is different than gravel mulch.
1: I was going to say, I think it's important to just draw the distinction between a gravel garden and gravel mulch.
0: Well, one thing about gravel mulch, and I'm 100% agreement with you on it, it is hard to keep it clean. It gets all kinds of trash in there, weeds growing through it.
1: I personally hate it. I would never have it in my home garden as a mulch. Or rocks. It's difficult to keep the organic matter out, and it's difficult to weed.
0: It really is.
1: You know, it doesn't break down, which, you know, can be cost effective over the long term, but is it really going to give you the look that you want?
0: Right.
1: You're going to have to keep calling it off, you know.
0: It seems so easy at first. Kevin?
2: I think in gardening trends, I think you're going to see a trend in 10 years to be people be selling used gravel out of their homes.
0: It could be.
2: There's going to be a market out there, guys.
0: It's certainly, you know, not to everybody's taste. That's definitely a fact of life.
2: I agree, Scott. I mean, they're just, my attitude, our attitude is, you know, you plant plants, you don't even mulch. You just plant plants and get it full. And, you know, it takes care of the weeds. They help each other, the cooling, benefits of everything to do with plants and decomposing, mulch, compost, whatever. I use compost at my home, but I just really want this gravel to go away.
1: We don't have that power, Kevin.
2: You know, how often do you want to stop and just nicely tell somebody you're screwing up? I mean, how do we do that? We've all seen it. I think it is a trend right now. We've, you know, this 40-year trend in things, you know, water gardens, rain gardens, rose gardens, it all becomes a thing.
0: Yeah.
2: You know, and it's temporarily, hopefully, and some of us well. I mean,
1: yeah, and I think we learn from all something from each one, and you know,
0: yeah, incorporate elements of it in different, in regular or conventional landscapes,
1: right?
0: And, it's all a big learning curve, really, and everything's getting tried right now, it seems like, and
1: experimenters in this field, and that's what I like about gardening.
0: And there's a lot of outside people who are telling us how to do our work and pushing it this way or that way.
2: That's what they made the internet for, Scott. That's what they made social media. You're wrong, you're wrong, you're wrong.
0: Yeah.
2: You both have a really wonderful day, and it's always exciting to speak to you individually or together. There's always smiles out there with most horticulturalists.
0: Yeah,
2: thank you.
0: And yeah, you're right the same. Right back at you. Thank you, Kevin, for your call. That winds up perfect for a break. Why don't we take

0: Oh yeah,
1: and,
0: yeah.
1: Just thinking how what a utilitarian role these plants can take for situations that have confounded gardeners forever.
2: Problem solvers.
1: Problem solvers. Yeah.
0: Oh, they really are. That's sort of, I think about, I talk a lot about, you know, native plant solutions. Like, how can we deal with a landscape challenge? Like, if you've got a wet area or a drainage ditch, you know, nobody likes to, gosh, if you tried to, you know, string trim a drainage ditch, it's really hard. so that's where sedges and some of those other natives that's, especially ones that spread, you know, I like to think about, we've been sort of trained right plant, right place, but I also think we add that third leg, which is right purpose, that some of these very vigorous spreaders in the right spot, like there's a sedge, a fox sedge, which is a big kind of beastie wetland sedge, but gosh, if you've got an area that's really hard to manage, is really wet, and you want something that's going to crowd out weeds, fox sedge is a great option.
1: What are a few really utilitarian plants like this, problem-solving plants, that perennials that you offer?
0: Yeah, the one that, staying with that ground cover idea, would be, I love golden groundsel or golden ragwort, another terrible common name.
1: Yeah.
0: Pacura aurea.
1: I love that plant.
0: It's a poor thing. Yeah, it's great. And it's one of those spreaders. It spreads via seed or by rhizomes, but it's got a basal rosette of foliage that is, again, mostly evergreen. So it's holding in ground, you know, slowing down stormwater, or it's, you know, helping crowd out weeds. And then the spring, it gets this tall daisy-like golden flower on it. So it's just very charming. It's great. It's an early source of nectar and pollen for pollinators, for insects. So it has all these really nice qualities that for the rest of the time, not that glamorous, but it's doing such a good job continually, even when it's not flowering. That would be a really good one. Some others, thinking about maybe wet areas, would be Chelone glabra, like a white turtle head, or Chelone leonii, which is the pink turtle head. They're also spreading plants that are great in wet areas. Or, you know, dare I say it, the mountain mints. I love them. You know, pollinator powerhouses.
1: Right.
0: But there are also some spread quite a bit.
1: Mudicum can go insane.
0: Yeah,
2: we had to put steel edging around our Mudicum at the headquarters. I call it the little mountain mint playpen to keep it from spreading.
0: Oh, yeah.
1: But they're perfect for this little
0: park. Tenuifolium is a great one.
1: Yeah, that's a good clumper.
0: Go ahead.
1: I was just going to say, you know, if you got that little parking lot island that the trees never live in, why don't you just put that mountain mint in there and just let it fill it up? And, you know, if a truck runs over it, it'll just grow right back in.
2: And that one actually takes a decent amount of shade. And it's good for erosion control. I've used it on sort of part sun or edge spaces on slopes that people just didn't want to mow, you know.
0: Oh, yeah, and it's deer resistant, and it's a good protector plant. So you could put plants they like to eat, you know, surround them with mountain mint, and that's a good deterrent.
1: Yeah, it might work, Shannon, we've got to go. It's been so much fun having you, so informational. Really hope you can come back sometime.
0: Of course, I'd be delighted. It was a pleasure to talk with both of you. Thanks for having me.
2: Yeah, nice talking with you.
1: Yep. You're listening to That's Garden with Scott Berline.
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5: Watching and waiting. I'm Paul Stevens, Fox News. President Trump claims a peace deal with Iran could be signed as soon as today. Fox's Aisha Hazmi.
6: The president on Truth Social yesterday said, hopefully this process will all work out quickly, easily, and smoothly. If it doesn't, we have the ultimate alternative, hopefully never to be used again. The latest from the Iranians, however, is that it will not be signed this weekend. The spokesperson for the Iranian foreign minister told state media it could, though, happen in the coming days. According to a White House official, the terms include all of Iran's nuclear material is going to be destroyed and removed. The nuclear program is going to be dismantled. None of Iran's money will be released without full compliance. The Strait of Hormuz will be reopened again, and then there will be no Iranian funding of terrorist groups.
5: An Iranian official disputing what's allegedly in the deal, saying concessions about Iran's nuclear program are not part of it. The deal signing comes after the U.S. and Iran resumed launching strikes across the Middle East earlier in the month. Chaos breaking out in New York City overnight after crowds celebrated the New York Knicks championship got out of hand.
7: Several arrests were made and damage has been reported across the city. Multiple cars, including NYPD police cars, were damaged, including their windshields busted in. Video also shows officers in riot gear and on police horses for crowd control. At times, people were also seen throwing objects at those officers. Other Knicks fans were seen climbing on top of light poles, cars, and buses. In Times Square, a school bus was set on fire, while fans also set fire to trash cans, and lots of fireworks were also set off. At one point, a person set off flares on top of a bus.
5: And the Knicks winning their first title in more than 50 years. The city will hold a parade celebration coming up on Thursday. 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
30: 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How did my father become the scheming mastermind? 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
16: As promised, Mr. Todd Lutsky from Cushing & Dolan joins us live on air right now. And he's got one job, at least right now. The job is to answer your estate planning questions live on air. We got phone lines open at 888-205-2263. That is the number to call to ask Todd your estate planning questions live right now. We can usually get through two, maybe three of these questions. So get calling early and often to make sure Todd has a chance to speak with you about your estate planning questions. That phone number is 888-205-2263. Again, it is 888-205-2263. And you get to talk to Todd right now about whatever is on your mind, estate planning related only, please. Again, 888-205-2263. Mr. Lutsky, how are you today?
19: I am doing really well.
16: Good. I'm great. Did you hear did you hear about the British historian that found William Shakespeare's chewing pencil?
19: First of all, I didn't know that he had a chewing pencil, but
16: he did. Well, we didn't know either. But apparently the pencil is so chewed, they can't tell if it's to be or not to be.
19: A pencil.
16: They don't know.
19: Yeah.
16: They don't know.
19: That's great.
16: Yeah.
19: I hope they figure that out.
16: Me too. Todd, it's because 2B is a type of pencil. It's been a 2B. While since you've used a pencil, huh?
19: I don't use a 2B pencil.
16: Yeah, Todd always writes in pen.
19: In pen.
16: Yeah.
19: Which is what I have right here.
16: That's why. Okay, I'm glad that we did that. Todd, let's talk a little bit about irrevocable trusts. What are the biggest misconceptions you find people have about irrevocable trusts?
19: I think the biggest misconception is, well, first of all, there's many kinds, right, of irrevocable trusts. There's, and that's a real big confusion in and of itself, that the irrevocable trust, just because you hear the word irrevocable in it, doesn't always mean it's as irrevocable as you think it is. And it doesn't mean that you give up as much control as you might in your head think you do just because you hear the word irrevocable. Let's face it. If you don't know, you hear the word and you think, oh my gosh, I've given up a lot of control. Well, that's probably the two biggest misconceptions. One, when I set up an irrevocable, let's say Medicaid irrevocable trust, right? That kind of trust is one in which you're going to keep a lot of control. The transfer of your assets to it is an incomplete gift for gift tax purposes. You don't have to worry about filing any gift tax returns. And when you pass away, it's going to be included in your estate for estate tax purposes. And it's a grantor trust, so for income tax purposes, you pay all the taxes at your own rate. So all these ideas that I pay more in taxes, I make a completed gift, the tax rates are higher at the trust level, you know, not true. And probably you're going to be in control of your asset. Live in your house, sell your house, buy another house, move. A lot of control for you. And even the ability to change this irrevocable trust as to who the beneficiaries are. Versus, I'll just throw this one out there, a irrevocable life insurance trust, which many people have heard about, that they think can only own life insurance, but it can own other things. Well, that one's a little different. That is a completed gift. I have completely given away the asset, and it's not going to be included in my estate for estate tax purposes. It's not going to get a step up in basis on the assets when I die. But that's okay. The goal there was to reduce my estate for estate tax purposes. And you keep very little control over that asset. You might throw your spouse on as trustee if you want to set it up and you're the donor, and you might retain the right to remove and replace that trustee, but it would have to be with somebody that is not related or subordinate, where you could start out with a spouse, but you can't start playing around with the trustee after that and moving and replacing without it being someone not related or subordinate. The whole goal there is not to retain too much control as to cause the assets in that estate, in that trust, to be included in your estate, because that wasn't the goal. So lots of differences.
16: 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We're going to take a quick break here, but when we return, we're going to get right to those questions with Todd. Again, 888-205-2263 is the number. Your questions with Todd are next.
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19: Most people don't think about it when you're young, but if you're a young family, meaning you've got minor children, you might not have a ton of assets yet, but you want to make sure that what you do have is protected for your children. 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I don't think you need an irrevocable trust, but a revocable trust. 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Again, they're going to avoid probate. 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They are minors. 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So just because you're young, folks, doesn't mean you shouldn't think about your estate planning. Sometimes it's not all about the money and the probate and the taxes, but more so about the family behind the estate plan.
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0: All right, let's get right to those questions with Todd. First in the queue, we got Dan in Peabody. Dan, what's your question for Todd?
1: Hello. I have a revocable trust, and the trust is in my name. Mm-hmm. Does that give me any protection if I was to be sued?
2: So a revocable trust does not ever provide creditor protection, right? You're the donor, you're the trustee, correct?
1: Yes.
2: Which is, by the way, how it's supposed to be. So I don't want you to feel like you've done something wrong. I mean, are you married?
1: No. She passed away.
2: So you're a widow. And do you have children?
1: Yes, three.
2: Was there planning done before your spouse passed away?
1: Yes, it was.
2: And there was a trust for her, or was and she had assets in
1: she
2: the trust?
1: She had a separate trust because it was a second marriage.
2: Okay, good. And so those assets are now held in that trust, either for your benefit and then ultimately for maybe her kids when you pass, correct?
1: For my kids, not hers.
2: Or for your kids. Okay, so she didn't have children from a prior marriage?
1: She did, but she had a separate trust for her kids, and they got her house. And so, you know, we kept separate finances.
2: Right. Okay, so that's fine. So that's all. The good news is there. That's sheltered for estate tax purposes. How old are you now?
1: I'm 76.
2: And would you say the size of your estate is more or less than the $2 million Massachusetts exemption?
1: More.
2: More than four?
1: Right around there.
2: So the question becomes, of that, I'm sure there might be a house involved. The only thing I can tell you is that the direct answer to your question is no, it's not providing you any creditor protection, nor was it ever designed to do that. It's probably just simply avoiding probate for you at this point and providing for a bloodline plan to your family in the manner in which you want it to happen. By the way, all of which are good things to have, and it sounds like it's doing its job. I tell people that as you get older, you might want to review your plan. The only thing you might want to consider now is, do you want to change that to an irrevocable trust to provide the creditor protection you're looking for, but also protecting the assets or some of them from the cost of long-term care? If that's the case, then you should probably seek out your lawyer and say, I want to review and maybe discuss that concern that you have about protecting assets from the nursing home, and they can explain to you how the irrevocable trust will work. So that's probably the best advice I can give at this point. But you know what, folks? In this trust, this guide we're giving away this month, there are not just his revocable trust, not just Dan's revocable trust that we just talked about, but there are seven others, from irrevocable Medicaid trust, which is the one I just recommended for him, to irrevocable life insurance trusts and how they're very different, to nominee realty trusts, to sole benefit trusts if you happen to have a disabled child. It talks about pooled trusts for nursing home last minute planning. Folks, there's a nominee realty trust, which are not really trusts at all. But folks, this guy doesn't just list the documents. It really explains the purpose, the funding, the protections it provides, how the taxes are saved. Not just a big list. If you haven't done your planning, call, figure out which one is right for you, and kick off your estate planning. 866-848-5699 or LegalExchangeShow.com. 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And you can always go to Cushing Dolan PC, our Instagram page, for more information.
0: Todd, got another one in all set up for you here. Let's go to Dave in the car. Dave, you're on with Todd Lutsky.
3: Yes, good morning, gentlemen.
2: Good morning.
3: I have a question regarding your trust, Todd. The irrevocable trust is, mm-hmm. Will I lose the stepped up value of the real estate once the beneficiary comes into the money?
2: So
3: of the value.
2: So let me ask you this question. I didn't hear that. Maybe you did say it. Is this a trust that I did for you, or is this a trust you're contemplating having done?
3: No, this is one that you did.
2: Okay, good. Because that makes all the difference in the world, knowing that and able to answer the question. Because I'm not always sure how everybody else drafts their documents. So in your case, this trust is, and it was designed to protect the assets from the nursing home, right?
3: Correct.
2: Okay. So now I know that once you put the asset in the trust, for everybody listening, it was an incomplete gift for gift tax purposes, which is great. You didn't have to file any gift tax returns when you set it up. It's a grantor trust for income tax purposes, which means you're the owner for income tax purposes. And is it going to get the step up? The answer is yes, but let me explain why. Because many people, again, different kinds of irrevocable trusts have different results. So the purpose here was to transfer an asset to a trust, like you did, Dave, but retain in the document, you'll see the language, I retain the right to the income from that transfer. So that paragraph, that retention of the right to income, does a few things for you. It allows you not only the right to live there the rest of your life, which of course you want, but it also causes the asset to be included in your estate when you give it away. So let me help people understand. There's a code section that says, if you give something away during life and retain the right to the income, or retain the right to control the beneficial enjoyment of the property that you gave away, then the government says you did not effectively give that away. And therefore, they keep like a string on it, and they pull that back into your estate for estate tax purposes. Not probate, but for estate tax purposes, even though you don't own it, they treat it as if you own it. And therefore, triggering the 1014A step up in basis. So, long-winded answer, but sometimes people need to understand why you get it. You will get it not just on that property, on any property that's in there, and any stock portfolio that you might have put in there that might have grown over time. Now, I say this because I want to compare it now and contrast it to other irrevocable trusts. Another irrevocable trust you might have is, like we talked earlier, Chuck, the life insurance trust.
4: Sure.
2: Or a gifting trust. You know, so for someone who might have larger assets that want to get assets out of their estate for estate tax purposes. And it's important we talk about this because there was a revenue ruling that came out in 2023 that confused everybody on this very issue. And I got so many calls saying, oh my gosh, my Medicaid trust isn't going to provide protection, isn't going to give me the step up in basis anymore. That is absolutely wrong. Here's the reason. When you talk about an irrevocable grantor gifting trust, it is a grantor trust for income tax purposes, much like the one I just mentioned on the Medicaid side. But the difference is it's a completed gift. The Medicaid trust is not. When you give something to the irrevocable life insurance trust, you don't retain the right to the income. You don't retain the right to control the beneficial enjoyment. You're not going to be the trustee of that trust. And therefore, you're not violating this 2036 rule of giving something away and retaining that right, you know, to control or enjoy it. So it prevents it from being included in your estate. So you save the estate tax by getting it out of your estate, but you trade off a carryover basis and you give up the step up in basis. It's just a trade off. That's all. So there you go.
0: Mr. Lutsky, thank you so much for joining us. We appreciate your time.
2: Always a pleasure. Thank you.
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1: Hi, this is Chuck and Mike from the Armstrong Advisory Group, and our guide this month is on understanding required minimum distributions. Mike, every year there's a new group of people that gets faced with the fact that they have to take money out of retirement accounts at a certain age. What are the rules of the road?
2: Yeah, so for your own retirement accounts, and this is pretty universal now, the age used to be age 70 and a half. A lot of people have that number stuck in their mind. These days, if you were born in 1960 or later, the age you need to be focused on is the year in which you turn 75 years old. That is when your required minimum distribution from your traditional retirement plan or account is going to begin.
1: How much does someone have to take from that retirement account each year?
2: So it's based on your life expectancy at the time. Rounding, it's close to 4% in that first year. But by the time you're in your 90s, it's then approaching 10%. So it's this sliding scale. But again, this is all based on your own retirement account. And there are all sorts of complexities and ins and outs with this. So I don't want to oversimplify things. If you've got a 401k, that's different than having an IRA. If you inherited your retirement account from a loved one that wasn't your spouse, there's a whole series of other rules that will apply to you. And so it's complicated and you need to focus on it.
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3: Welcome back into The Legal Exchange with Todd Lutsky. I'm Susan Powers, a financial advisor with the Armstrong Advisory Group, and I'm joined, of course, by Todd Lutsky, a partner with the law firm of Cushing & Dolan with a master's in taxation. So, Todd, I was meeting with a client this past week, and we were reviewing what they had for insurance. They had some whole life insurance. Mm-hmm. And in terms of insurance and how it fits in with your estate plan, it's kind of a tricky asset.
4: It is.
3: And your guide includes information on irrevocable life insurance trusts, both first to die and second to die.
4: Yes.
3: When we talk about irrevocable trusts, you mentioned in the beginning of the show today, how many hits you get when you type in the word irrevocable trust.
4: Yeah.
3: So normally we talk about those Medicaid qualified income only irrevocable trusts for protecting from the nursing home. Mm-hmm. How are these life insurance trusts different from the Medicaid trust that we talk about all the time?
4: Yeah, I think you're right to mention that the number of hits you get on the internet, not just if you, and you want to clarify, I said estate planning and you get huge, right? And then if you get not only revocable trust, but irrevocable trust. And then within the irrevocable trust category, there's many different kinds of irrevocable trust. It's not just one irrevocable trust. And so I think that's the confusion part. People listen to it that maybe lay people would say, well, I just hear the word irrevocable and I think that's what it is.
3: That's the one trust.
4: That's the one kind of trust that there is. You're asking me about life insurance. So let's specifically focus on that. So a life insurance trust is irrevocable. It's designed to be a grantor trust. So we've heard that lots of times where even though it's irrevocable, you still pay the income tax on any income, if there is any, generated by that particular trust.
3: Just like your Medicaid trust.
4: Just like my Medicaid trust. However, the assets that you put into this irrevocable life insurance trust, and let's say it's life insurance, but I don't want people to feel that that's the only item that can go in these trusts. So let's

0: say we put in life insurance. Mm-hmm. And that's a completed gift.
1: Okay.
0: So unlike the Medicaid, right? This is a completed right. gift. Yet it's still a grantor trust, which make people say, oh, okay. And it's designed to keep the asset out of the estate.
1: Out of your taxable estate?
0: Correct.
1: Okay.
0: Probate, taxable, gross estate. It's designed completely to keep the assets out
1: okay.
0: of the estate. Unlike the Medicaid trust, which is including those assets in the estate. So I think that's a big difference.
1: Huge difference. So with the Medicaid trust, we know, you know, there's a clock that runs with it. It takes 5 years to get really the biggest benefit of those Medicaid irrevocable trusts, which is to protect from nursing home.
0: Yes.
1: Is there a clock on these life insurance trusts, or can you be on your deathbed and say, hey, I'm going to stick my $1 million insurance policy in this so it's not included in my estate when I die?
0: Yeah, you would think the government would be onto that kind of thing.
1: Hmm.
0: And they are.
1: Dang it.
0: They are. So while it's a completed gift to the trust of your existing policy, when you're transferring your existing policies to these trusts, you do need to live 3 years.
1: Okay.
0: In order for it, not five, but three, in order for the death benefit. And remember, that's why you're doing this. If you put like a $5 million policy into this trust, you don't want that to be subject to estate tax
1: right.
0: when you die. I mean, that's one item would put you way over the Massachusetts mm-hmm. number just by itself. So you want it to be estate tax free, and it will be as long as you die after you put it in and live 3 years.
1: Okay.
0: Folks, that's just some of how an irrevocable life insurance trust works. 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Also, folks, you could go to Cushing Dolan PC, our Instagram page, for more information.
1: So, Todd, is it anyone that owns life insurance should consider getting this irrevocable life insurance trust at any level? Like, who should consider using this?
0: So, I think you should look at the death benefit on the policy. You know, is it $1 million? Is it 500,000? Is it 2 million?
1: Mm-hmm.
0: I think if when you add the death benefit to the rest of your assets,
1: yep,
0: and you find yourself in a taxable estate situation, I know federal versus state. Obviously, federal, it's a lot bigger exemption,
1: bigger
0: right?
1: tax bill.
0: You know, certainly if it pushes you over the federal exemption, you should get it out of your estate.
1: Right.
0: But you know what? If I've got a $6 or $7 million estate in Massachusetts and I've got a $2 or $3 million policy that's making that $6 or $7 million, getting that out of the estate will save a lot of mass estate tax. So
1: sure.
0: So there's also a benefit to saving mass estate tax. Set up the irrevocable life insurance trust, transfer your existing policy in there, live your 3 years and go on your way.
1: So you made a mention that these aren't just for life insurance, even though there's life insurance in the title. What other assets would you put into them?
0: I mean, from a gifting standpoint, remember, everything that goes in these trusts are items that we don't want taxable in our estate, which means we, first of all, have a taxable estate.
1: Mm-hmm.
0: So if we do and we want to get assets out, you can put them in there. So, for example, let's say the life insurance premium is, say I have 3 kids, and the life insurance premium is $20,000.
1: Mm-hmm.
0: Well, remember, you can gift to this trust $19,000 per year per beneficiary, so 3 kids.
1: Mm-hmm.
0: without ever filing a gift tax return or using up your gift tax exemption at all.
1: So instead of the folks out there that give their kids a check for 19 grand,
0: right,
1: they would give a check kind of earmarked for them into this trust?
0: No, you just gift it to the trust. The trust is designed to take care of perhaps mom and the kids if it's a first to die mm-hmm. policy. But if it's a second to die insurance trust, then it's really just designed for the kids.
1: Okay.
0: And so either way, if you put 19 times 3,
1: yeah,
0: your spouse can do 19 times 3.
1: So you get, 120 grand almost.
0: I mean,
1: year.
0: That's not a bad deal. That's an easy way to slowly move money out of the estate without having to file mm-hmm. or use up any of your things at all. And if you have more money and you want to make bigger gifts, you can. So it can be portfolios, it can be cash, it could be real estate. There's really no limit to what you put in. But don't just do this. Get some guidance on what to put in and how and when.
1: Do you have access to any of that money afterwards, or it's gone, it's out of your hands, you can never get back to it again?
0: So the let's say it's a first to die, it's on my life.
1: Mm-hmm.
0: Well, my wife's going to be trustee, and that's okay. And my wife's going to be a beneficiary along with the kids, and that's also okay.
1: Okay.
0: So during my life, if all I'm putting in there is life insurance, I don't really need access to it.
1: Right.
0: There's nothing to get. But when I pay out, when I die and there's money in there, mm-hmm. well, now it's available to the beneficiaries, who could be the spouse and the kids.
1: Yeah.
0: So that's a great way to provide income and estate tax-free money mm-hmm. to them.
1: Hmm.
0: And you've kept control over it during your life if you want to.
1: And
0: so,
1: no taxes. Woohoo.
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1: Todd Lutsky from the law firm of Cushing & Dolan, thank you so much.
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1: The world waiting on a possible deal. I'm Angelo Bavaro, Fox News. President Trump says a peace agreement with Iran could be signed as soon as today.
2: The president on Truth Social yesterday said, hopefully this process will all work out quickly, easily, and smoothly. If it doesn't, we have the ultimate alternative, hopefully never to be used again. The latest from the Iranians, however, is that it will not be signed this weekend. The spokesperson for the Iranian foreign minister told state media it could, though, happen in the coming days. According to a White House official, the terms include all of Iran's nuclear material is going to be destroyed and removed. The nuclear program is going to be dismantled. None of Iran's money will be released without full compliance. The Strait of Hormuz will be reopened again, and then there will be no Iranian funding of terrorist groups.
1: Fox's Aisha Hosni. Iranian leaders are disputing what's allegedly in that deal, claiming concessions about Iran's nuclear program are not part of it. The deal signing comes after the U.S. and Iran resume launching strikes across the Middle East last week. The New York Knicks are NBA champs after beating the San Antonio Spurs in Game 5 of the NBA Finals.
3: It's been more than half a century, but New York City is again the mecca of basketball.
4: Knicks fans, this is not a dream. Go ahead and cry. After 53 years, the Knicks are finally NBA champions once again.
3: On ABC, the moment the Knicks defeated the San Antonio Spurs 94-90 in Game 5 of the NBA Finals, a series that was much closer than 4-1. San Antonio had a double-digit lead in every game of the Finals, and Saturday was no different. Up 16 in the second quarter, 15 in the third, and 10 with under 8 minutes to play. But Jalen Brunson brought the Knicks back, scoring 15 of his 45 points in the fourth quarter, including the go-ahead basket with just over a minute left, taking home the MVP honors. Greg Thompson, Fox News.
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9: Patriots wrap-up mandatory minicamp in Foxborough, where all eyes were on Drake May and A.J. Brown. This is the Press Pass. I am Chris Ryan. It is going to be one of the more exciting relationships to watch develop on the field in the NFL this season. Drake May, one of the top quarterbacks in the NFL, one of the top wide receivers, A.J. Brown. The two are building chemistry, and the respect is mutual between the two. Here's May on A.J. Brown.
11: It's hard not to get excited. You know, what a player he is. And just, you know, start off the bat, what a great teammate so far. He's eager to learn. He's great with the guys in the locker room, and we just look forward to playing with a guy of that caliber. And I know he's been a great player in this league. He's gone everywhere he's gone. He's been, you know, a guy that you see on Sports Center the next day, you know, making plays and scoring. And you know, the best thing about him, he's been a winner. You know, he knows what it's like to win. And he just adds something in that room that you really, you know, we're kind of looking for. And I think that's the best thing. You know, I think Steph provided it for us last year. And you know, there's been guys that are growing in their roles, but just coming in with that stature and his ability and his size and just the respect that you walk in there with that kind of Steph had, AJ's got it too.
9: Here's what's impressed Brown about May.
12: What I learned about him, the talent speaks for itself. You know, he can make any throw. But I think what's more impressive to me is that he knows what he's doing. And to be that young and to understand the defense and to understand every little check, the hots, the blitz, and all those things so young and so fast, it's very impressive. And so I really admire that. He knows what he's talking about. He demands everybody else to know as well, you know. And he's a true leader. He's a true leader of men. And it's crazy to see at a young age, you know, he's a true leader of men.
9: Chemistry is certainly developing between the two. And that's what I asked Patriots offensive coordinator Josh McDaniels about.
13: What put you in optimal wide receiver quarterback relationship? And you see the early makings of that with AJ and Patrick.
15: I think the receivers want to get open and catch the ball, and the quarterback wants to get it to them. I think that's the simple part. I think the working together and the understanding one another and what one's capable of and what the other one wants, you know, when the quarterback is looking for something to make him comfortable and the receiver thinks he can do this. I think it just, there's a dynamic there. It's fun to go through the process of building that, especially with two very talented players. I would say that that's probably the case for our entire skill group, though. They're all doing that right now. They take reps with each other. Sometimes it's the first rep they've had at something. Sometimes it's the seventh or 10th or whatever. And you can just see the growth as they do it. So more repetitions, build great habits. That's what we're out here trying to do. And I think those two are hard at work at trying to do the same thing.
9: Attendance, always a big issue at mandatory minicamp. And we saw Christian Gonzalez and Kayshon Booty there, despite the fact both of their agents trying to work out contract extensions with the Patriots. Let's start with Gonzalez.
19: I hope that's up to my agents and the team, and I hope we get something done. Of course, I want to be here. I've said this multiple times. I've been drafted here. You know, I want to be rewarded as a Patriot. And you know, I love this town. I love this city. So, yeah, of course I want to be here.
9: Here's Kayshon Booty. One individual not at camp, second-round edge rusher Gabe Akis from Illinois. Here's Mike Vrabel on that.
20: I don't attribute to anything other than, you know, he's not here and that he's not under contract at this current time. So I don't want to say that there's a reason for it other than that's what it is right now.
21: Mike, he's not dealing with anything physical?
20: Again, he had a procedure, and he's not under contract.
22: I know he's on the practice field this spring. How much, if at all, have you had a chance to kind of work with him a little bit?
20: With Gabe?
22: Yeah.
20: Not at all. We've talked and communicated and met him numerous times before the draft process, but not on the grass.
23: Has that been frustrating for you that you haven't been able to?
20: It hasn't. Not one bit. Been excited to work with the players here and have learned that there's only so many things that you can control, and excited about the development of the guys in that room, ones that have been here that, you know, are going into their second year, or the ones that we drafted, or the ones that we signed in the post-draft, or the ones that we signed in free agency.
9: For the Patriots, a key area of improvement they're looking at this year is the red zone. We saw significant focus of that throughout mandatory minicamp.
24: Red zone efficiency
1: In terms of the personnel that you brought in the offseason, both on the offensive and defensive side of the ball, how much of a focus was how good they are in the red zone in terms of bringing guys in?
20: Well, it's a critical area. You know, it's a critical situation. You know, we were, you know, fifth in red zone drives offensively, but unfortunately we were middle of the pack. And, you know, too many negative plays, too many turnovers. Almost half of our turnovers were in the red zone. So that hurts you there. You know, and then defensively, just, you know, you have to be on body, you have to be in tight coverage, making sure teams don't run the football in on you, and just understanding how critical every yard is, and being great tacklers, and communicating all the motions and the pre-snap motions and different routes, that combinations that they have.
9: Let's hear some more from the players, starting with Patriots running back Ramondre Stevenson.
2: You guys obviously laid a foundation last year with what you accomplished in with AFC. How does AJ Brown kind of add to that foundation, and what do you see this how is this offense evolving?
3: He's been out here for a few days, but obviously we all know he's a great player, one of the better receivers in this league. So, you know, I know he's going to come in, work hard, you know, do everything he's asked by the coaches, and, you know, be a good team player. And, yeah, I'm excited for, you know, the team and him.
2: Super Bowl, did that kind of just go away instantly once it was over? Did that kind of leave your motivations? And how did you kind of reconcile what happened there and how your season progressed prior to
3: that? Yeah, nothing like that just goes away. You know, something I sat with for, you know, a couple of weeks. Tried to get over it, obviously, but, you know, waited a couple of weeks to even watch the Super Bowl. But after that, yeah, flush it. Seeing what we did wrong, seeing the things we did well, and just seeing how we could get better. And, you know, if we're in that situation again, how to approach it.
9: We talked a little bit earlier about the Patriots wide receivers. There's a lot of talent in that room this year, with Romeo Doubs being signed via free agency, Mac Hollins back, Pop Douglas back, and also Kyle Williams and Efton Chisholm in their second years. Here's Pop Douglas.
2: How do you approach, you know, the amount of talent in the wide receiver room as a competitor? Like, how do you approach it?
4: Man, I love it, man. I don't think I've never shied away from competition. Man, competition is what makes that room better. You know, if you ain't got no competition there, that's when people get lazy, complacent. And I feel like, man, as our room stacked, I ain't gonna lie, we getting better every day. You know, as we learn from each other, you know, learn how to practice, you know, learn how to, you know, play, you know, side by side, and, you know, communicate with each other. Man, it feels like it just flows, you know. And I love my room, you know, and shout out to, you know, Coach TD for, you know, getting us together, you know. And he keep it real with us. He don't care, like, who you are or what, but he gonna keep it real with you and let you know, like, nah, this not what I, you know, expect from you. You know, you should have your expectations higher. And salute to him for having our room on the right path.
9: Now to the defensive side of the ball, where the Patriots used a lot of personnel this year, particularly along the defensive line. Here's Patriots defensive coordinator Zach Kerr on using multiple personnel.
2: Zach, he used a lot of personnel last year, particularly on the defensive line. Is that something that was a product of what you'd like to do, or is it more a product of conditions and the personnel last year?
24: This is not just like some type of cliche answer, but really both. You know, you never want to put guys in situations that don't fit them. And when you do have guys that have different versatility or different, you know, strengths that play off other guys, and you want to put them in a package, you know, why not, you know, take advantage of that. And I would say, from my offensive background, you know, when you change up personnel quite a bit, it can make the day a little bit harder for the opponent. So having multiplicity with roles, with players and packages, if we have the ability to do that, I think it's something we need to take advantage of.
9: Kevin Byard III was a key free agent signee by the Pats, and he talked about joining this group.
2: Kevin, as you're starting to get to know this group, what stands out the most about kind of the foundation that's been laid by Mike and this group coming into the season?
25: I think it's just the culture. Like I've said this before, but when I was in Chicago last year, I understood the type of culture that Mike was going to build here, and I knew he was going to have success pretty soon. And being here, being kind of back into the fold of the culture, you understand why the longevity of, like, obviously being in Tennessee, but being here, why it's a winning culture. Just basically how guys work, guys push through. I mean, I don't know if you guys have seen it or whatever, but we run the sleds all the time. You know what I mean? Like, that's something that's very unique. It's a very family vibe. And guys just want to work. Guys want to win. It's a very selfless culture and something I'm happy and glad to be back a part of.
2: Being a leader among this group, where obviously you have a tremendous amount of experience, but you're new here. You've done this obviously before. So how do you kind of pick your spots when it comes to leading this group?
25: I just, you know, naturally just be myself. I'm not trying to just overly do anything. I think, especially for a team that was just literally in the Super Bowl, you know, I'm coming in, bringing obviously be my uniqueness, but at the same time, just continue to earn these guys' trust. And we kind of just discussing different things scheme-wise, making sure we're all on the same page, and just bringing my, you know, my skill set here to this team. But like I said, I'm not trying to overly do anything. I mean, these guys have a great leadership group already. I mean, especially in our room with Marcus Jones. He's a phenomenal worker. I've been very impressed with him and just his work ethic and the things he's done. I think he was a captain last year, and I can understand, you know, I see why, you know what I mean? So I'm coming in just being myself, and that's really it.
9: Here's Patriots cornerback Carlton Davis III.
5: I feel like, you know, as a defense, we laid a foundation of just being like, I don't know, like showstoppers. Like, you know what I'm saying? Like, we played great ball, especially towards the end. It was like lights out, you know, and we also picked up our ball production in the playoffs, which we wanted to do during the season, and which we, you know, kind of want to get into during the season, is picking up our ball production and just being more stout, better in the red zone for sure, playing better defense down there. Obviously, we don't want to have too many trips down there, but when we do get down there, we want to deny them touchdowns and make them kick field goals.
9: For the Patriots, an area that they're definitely looking at potentially adding, tight end, but they think they have a good one in their third-round draft choice out of Notre Dame, Eli Raritan.
20: Just from a number standpoint in camp, I think that's somewhere we'll probably have to, you know, evaluate the numbers. You know, there's 90 guys, 91 guys on every team, so yeah, we'll just have to, you know, take a look at that. But I would say that that's probably somewhere where, you know, we would have to address.
1: What have been your impressions of Eli Raritan so far?
20: Willing, conscientious, wants to learn. I think there's a lot of new things that coming from, you know, college, and you know, terminology is different, and there's a lot of things that are new to him. But I would say that he picks things up quickly, and you know, when he's able to play with the speed that, you know, he has available to him and his body, that's kind of showed out. And then with a lot of these young guys, just the terminology, the routes, the coverage, just try to eliminate and allow them to play as fast as possible. So in the spring, it's like, hey, let's try to play out of control. Let's play too fast. And then if you make a mistake, like, that's fine. But we got to start training that play speed so that when we do grasp everything really well, you know, the play speed is there. You know, it's not something that we should learn what to do and go slow. We have to play at a play speed that we're going to need in the games, and the ability to separate or get open. And so that's just been a focus that we've tried to ask him to do is as you learn, is play a little faster. And if you make mistakes, we'll coach them. But we have to play with a certain speed.
9: Now, the Red Sox were 10-1 winners over the Rangers last night as they returned to Fenway Park. New Hampshire's Mickey Gasper from Merrimack DH'd and was the leadoff hitter for the Sox last night, going 1-for-4 runs, scored a walk as well.
7: So it's been a month up in the big leagues. What have been your big takeaways from the time you spent here with the Red Sox, establishing a role catcher, everyday lineup? What have been the biggest takeaways?
8: Just need to be constantly evolving, constantly, you know, fine-tuning your game. You know, each series, it's a new scouting report as a catcher, and it's a new scouting report on the pitchers. You know, these guys are always getting information, you know, trying to find ways to get you out. So it's just a constant evolution of your game and just continuing to put in the work.
7: Yeah, that's what I've noticed. I mean, after a hot start, it seems like the league's kind of adjusted to you. Do you feel like that's the case? And everyone will talk about, hey, you come up, there's not as much of a book on you, and maybe you're doing something a little bit different. Then the league adjusts. Then you have to make your adjustment again. Have you kind of seen that evolving in terms of your performance at the plate?
8: Yeah, I was just talking about this actually with Chris Hetzler. He's, you know, I was getting a lot of pitches in zone, you know, early on. And, you know, I had to be aggressive in the, you know, swinging. So, you know, my chase was a little bit higher. And then, you know, as teams have been, you know, changing their scouting reports on me, been a little bit more off-speed heavy, where I've had to you know, fine tune my swing decisions and, you know, kind of shrink the zone a little bit, which, you know, my chase numbers have been better. So, you know, again, just a constant fine tuning, you know, evaluating each series and trying to take the next series as a fresh start and, you know, just knowing how I need to approach that certain team.
7: As you know, most fans know, you grew up Yankee fan, had an opportunity to go to Yankee Stadium as a Boston Red Sox the first time. You played last year there with the Twins. What was, you know, that experience like? And you know, how do you ever kind of turn off that fandom type of a thing where you appreciate the Yankee history, appreciate the Yankees? Does that get totally washed aside, or is that kind of still evident?
8: No, it certainly gets washed aside. When it's first pitch time, it's you know, it's live and die for the Boston Red Sox. So, you know, it's always great to go to a big stadium like Yankee Stadium, go to a place with such a rich history. You know, I really enjoyed that, being able to see my family, and just, you know, getting to compete on under some of the brightest lights. But you know, it's once first pitch is ready to go, you know, first pitch happens, it's time to go.
7: What's the dynamic been like with Connor and with Carlos, where they're obviously both great team guys, just three catchers and one spot? And what's the dynamic been like in terms of information sharing and kind of, you know, pulling for each other?
8: We're all just trying to win ball games, you know, and when it's time for us to sit down and go over our scouting reports, you know, we're giving each other the best information that we think we have. You know, I think it's a great dynamic, this catching room here. We, you know, we prepare hard. We, you know, we're ready to go for our pitchers. And I think it just, you know, it comes down to, you know, the three of us just wanting to win ball games, and all three of us being, you know, guys that'll do anything for the team.
7: Last thing I ask you about is, what intrigues you most about this game? Like, you really seem to enjoy, you know, the process in a significant way. There's the teammate aspect that you enjoy as well. There's the game aspect. Like, what has driven you most when it comes to your love for the game of baseball?
8: You know, baseball is just, it's a reflection of human life. You know, there's a ton of failure. There's a ton of ups and downs. It's a long, grueling season. You don't feel good every day, but you got to go out and give it your best shot. You know, that's life. You know, not everybody doesn't feel great at work. You know, everybody's going through their own personal things, but, you know, you got to put those things aside and come do your job out here. And, you know, it's just a perfect game for humans. I don't know. There's just something about it. You know, it's what we go through every day as just people. Yeah, ups, downs, wins, losses, and how do I come back tomorrow and give it my best everything.
9: Nathan Eovaldi gets the ball for the Rangers against the Sox on Sunday. Of course, he was a 2018 World Series hero. Had an opportunity to catch up with him in the visitor's dugout at Fenway Park. It's been the Press Pass. I'm Chris Ryan.
7: Joined by Nathan Eovaldi, and of course, Nasty Nate has carved his place in Red Sox lore of the performance 2018, and spent 2018 through 2022 here with the Red Sox. And I want to ask you this, what's the first thing that comes to mind when you come back to Fenway? What do you think about? You're smiling, just, you know, thinking about being back here. You get the start on Sunday. Like, what goes through your mind?
6: I mean, obviously, the first thing I think about is coming back over here in 2018 when I got traded over, and then we were able to win the World Series, and then that year that we had in 21, you know, both those postseason runs that we had, you know, it's some of those moments you'll never forget. Being a part of the Red Sox and the organization and having that fan base, it was, you know, incredible to be a part of, and I'm thankful for it.
7: I feel like you kind of became, you know, the best version of yourself here as a pitcher as well. You came in, you threw the ball hard, but it felt like you really evolved as a pitcher here. Is that something that you feel as well?
6: Yeah. You know, every year I try to get better, right? Try to continue to learn and improve. And I think it was just the group of guys that we had, the coaching staff, and just I think it was everything kind of, you know, meeting at the right moment. When I was over there with the Rays, I'd learned the cutter, and then, you know, some of my other pitch shapes had gotten better, and then coming over here, and I think having, you know, Sandy Leon was a big factor for me, just really being able to call some of those games, Vasquez being over here, just being able to, I think, help me execute my pitches better and have better pitch shapes and just better sequencing to get hitters out.
0: A lot of times players, you know, get a legacy whether they like it or not. And your legacy in Boston, obviously, is Game 3 of the 2018 World Series. Kind of take me through that night. And, you know, a lot of times players aren't comfortable necessarily with the legacy that gets picked for them. Is that a legacy that you feel is kind of fitting and defines who you are?
6: Yeah. You know, just being in that moment right there, right? I knew I was starting the next day, but being in the bullpen and being available, knowing the situation and where we were, it was kind of, you know, once I got into that game, I knew that I wasn't going to be starting the next day. AC had done a really good job about that and taking care of us, and I was willing to do whatever it takes. And, you know, it was just a different scenario where you're coming out of the bullpen and you give up a run, the game's over, and just kind of leave it all out there and try to keep us in a situation to where we have a chance to win that ball game. And, you know, it was one of the big things that we touched on after the game was I was really the only one who was going to be down the next day. We had all of our other guys who were going to be available and ready to go, and ultimately it worked out, and we were able to win the World Series.
0: Looking back at 2021, to me, like, that was, you know, the last great Red Sox team. I was a teammate that postseason last year, but that was a group that it felt like that had more to give and was kind of on the verge of building something. When you look back at that, you know, particularly with Schwarber, yourself, like, it felt like it was the start of something. When you look back at that team, you know, 5 years later, and you come back here today, there's really no one left from that group.
6: Yeah, you know, I did. I was very confident in that team that we had in 21. I felt like we were in the position to go out there and win it all. I feel like there's a certain time of the season, like, where you just have that confidence as a team and the camaraderie. I felt like we had that. I felt like everything was grooving in the right spot for us. We just needed to add a few key pieces at the break. You know, again, like you said, we picked up Schwarber, and he was awesome for us. He was hurt at the time, and, you know, he busted his tail to get back and be healthy, and, you know, he made a huge impact for us down that stretch. But, you know, it's one of those scenarios where all of our starters were able to stay healthy. You had the right, you had the younger guys coming up. You had the Tanner Houck, the Whitlocks come up, and they were able to make an impact on that team and get a spot in the rotation and be able to, you know, eat some big innings for us. But, you know, ultimately it was just we were six games short of another World Series.
0: 8 years, 8 years after you came to this ball club, what are the biggest differences in Nate at 36 versus Nate at 28?
6: I mean, biggest differences, I don't know. I feel like now I know how to pitch. I feel like I can pitch better. You know, my tail end of my career, or my, not career, time over here in 22, you know, I was battling some injuries, and I wasn't able to use my fastball as well as I had been in the past. I definitely couldn't rely on it as much, and I had to use my other pitches and rely on those more. And I think now I'm, you know, more of a pitcher than I am a thrower, I guess. I have a better understanding of what gets the hitters out. Better understanding of how my pitches and my shapes and things like that work. And I feel like I can go out there and eat a lot more innings and, you know, maintain my health better that way.
0: How, in your view, has, you know, pitching evolved over the course of your career where it feels like here in 2026 pitching is as good as it's been at any point that you obviously have been in the big leagues? There's a lot of the young stars of the game are pitchers, not hitters, which is, you know, very different than we've seen really, I think, over the last 20 or 25 years. What do you think has led to that?
6: I mean, there's a lot of information out there now, right? We got the pitch, the TrackMan, we got all the different pitch shapes. I think we understand it more now. A few years ago when it was just coming out, I don't think guys really knew it as well. You got the Kinetrax. There's all sorts of different information out there to where I think you can go out there and repeat a little bit better. You know, at first it was guys were just throwing as hard as they could, and then they're just trying to have, like, the nastiest shapes, things like that. But I think now it's the understanding of being able to throw those pitches in the strike zone, and it seems like, at least, you know, speaking for our guys, it seems like they have a better understanding of, you know, what pitches they can throw better in the strike zone and their shapes, things like that. I mean, also, too, I mean, with where we are with the technology, having the challenge system and everything, you got to be able to be in the zone. You can't rely on the umpire to kind of give you a call and things like that anymore because the hitters can challenge things now. So, I mean, the game continues to change. You got to continue to adapt and, you know, change with it and continue to try to better yourself. I feel like the moment you kind of get a little stagnant, it's when it's over and, you know, you start to fall behind, it's hard to catch back up.
0: Yeah, it seems like one of the big philosophies that is here during your time with the Red Sox has really kind of panned out, where it's type of movement you have on your pitches versus just throwing, you know, consistently hard. Like you mentioned before, guys were chasing velo before, but now you see guys throw the cut that you throw, obviously, not as much of the splitter, but a lot of the sinker as well, where it feels like not only are there different shapes to the breaking pitches, the sweeper, but we're also seeing different types of fastballs where in the past it felt like it was just, you know, four seams, right?
6: Yeah, I feel like everybody has more than two pitches now. Yeah. You know, even the, you know, it was a lot of the times it was the starter would have three or four, and now I feel like you're having more guys who have four or five, and then same with the bullpen arms that are coming in. They're just so elite now. You know, the bullpen depth has gotten so much better to where it's like you don't have your 7, 8, 9. It's really, you have a really good bullpen to come in the fifth or sixth and be able to cover a game for you. But they're also coming in with three or four plus pitches themselves, and you know, obviously the really good ones can get away with two, but you're seeing more and more guys like being able to adapt and throw harder and just have sharper breaking pitches.
0: I was going to ask you about, you know, we've talked a lot through the years about kind of your emotional mindset when you compete. When you come to a place like Fenway, do things get amped up a little bit more? Having done this now, you know, three or four times, are you in a place where emotions aren't a big issue? You don't have to keep them in check or try to find a particular place where you can have success?
6: I think it's more of the excitement. You know, like I'm very excited to come back here and pitch in Boston. You know, I always enjoy coming back here. I really enjoy coming back to all the places I've played, but obviously the success and everything that I've had over here and being able to win another World Series title here, I'm excited to be back and excited to be back on the Fenway mound and just back in the ballpark, able to compete again.
0: Nate, great to see you.
6: Great seeing you too. Thank you.
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11: 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Welcome to iHeartRadio Communities, a public affairs special focusing on the biggest issues impacting you this week. Here's Manny Munoz.
16: I am Manny Munoz. Thank you for tuning in to iHeartRadio's Communities. It is our weekly public affairs show where we try to bring you conversations that'll help you better understand important issues or maybe just some interesting topics. Either way, I do hope you'll stick around for the next half hour. And if you have any comments, questions, or suggestions, please feel free to reach out on Instagram. My handle is at IODManny. That's at IODManny. Now, let's get on with the show. June is National Gun Violence Awareness Month, and the numbers continue to raise concern. Firearms, now the leading cause of death for kids and teens in our country, while millions more young people are exposed to gun violence each year. At the same time, a lot of kids will encounter a firearm at some point in their lives, whether at home or at a friend's house, and not know what to do. David Hayes Cox is a certified firearms instructor, a father who's written the new book, This is a Gun, focusing on giving families practical, age-appropriate ways to talk to children about gun safety awareness and violence prevention. David, thanks for the time. I appreciate it.
17: Hey, thanks, Manny. I appreciate you having me on.
16: Here is what I love about this conversation, David. As a gun owner myself who's got young kids in the house, this isn't the same old boring political debate or rhetoric over gun ownership or the Second Amendment. Your main focus is on the importance of safety and awareness, isn't it?
17: That's absolutely right. You know, we have between 400 and 500 million firearms in civilian hands in this country. And that's not a number I'm here to debate. That's just the number that exists. So when we have that many devices in this country, it's really important that every parent understands that there is actually a chance that your child may come across one because they're so widespread. Mm-hmm. Also, between 40 and 52% of U.S. families have guns at home. That means about every one to two families in the United States owns a firearm and has it in their house. So if your child is in elementary school, they have about 30 kids in their classroom. That's between 10 and 15 children that potentially live in a home with a firearm. I'm not saying that those parents aren't doing everything right. I'm just saying that the likelihood your child may play in a house that contains a firearm by the time they graduate from the fifth grade is exceptionally high. And because of that fact, we owe it to our kids to teach them exactly what to do if they come across one.
16: Yeah, and I always like to say there's a big difference between a gun owner and a safe and responsible gun owner. Those two things are not mutually exclusive. Was there something that happened, a specific reason that made you decide as a dad, I need to write a book about this?
17: Well, yes, because of the fact that I've been a firearms enthusiast for a very long time, and that I'm a firearms instructor, a trained firearms instructor and range safety officer, I knew that I would need to educate my children about firearm safety. Now, thankfully, I have not had any tragedies in connection with my family. That is not what drove me to write this book. This is a book based on prevention. So, you know, I knew that I had to educate my own kids. I found that the resources for educating young children about firearms were exceptionally lacking. So I went out and I decided to create my own small curriculum. I realized what my children needed to understand and how to explain that to them. And that was a process that took me about 5 to 6 years to really nail down a process that really educates children on identifying firearms and also explaining to them in the simplest terms that they can memorize and understand for themselves, what to do if they ever come across one. And it's very simple, which is just do not touch it, run away and find an adult. And this is not something that I came up with on my own. The process of educating them how to remember that and how to incorporate that into the learning process is part of what the book is about. But do not touch, run away and find an adult is just the standard procedure that is being taught throughout the industry to children. It's just not, we're not doing a good enough job spreading that message.
16: Mm-hmm. Is there a certain age that is a good time to begin speaking with kids, or does it differ from one kid to the next?
17: It differs, but the benchmark that I have come up with, which I think is probably a benchmark that we can all abide by, which is if your child is old enough to be playing with a friend unsupervised, that is when your child should start learning about gun safety. Mm.
16: Some parents think, oh, my family doesn't own guns. This doesn't really apply to us. I think you've already alluded to the reason why it should, but reiterate it.
17: Absolutely. Even in the bluest of states in the lower 48, we're still looking at somewhere around 25% gun ownership among families. So even in a very blue state, say Massachusetts or New York, you're still going to have multiple children in any given classroom that probably go home to a family that owns a gun. And that means that, you know, it really doesn't matter what state you live in. You need to educate your kids. You know, we teach our kids every other safety related piece of information that parents can come up with. You know, we teach them about knives being sharp, and we teach them that stoves are hot, and we tell them to look both ways before they cross the street. And we certainly would never send them out to cross a street unless we knew for sure that they understood that rule. With guns, because there are so many of them in this country, and because they are so frequently found throughout all communities, it's really not safer to ignore this conversation. When it comes to safety education for any other domain, safety education improves child mortality. So, you know, we teach our kids about water, bodies of water. We teach them how to swim eventually. You know, swimming, when you teach a child how to swim, it reduces their chance of death by drowning by 88%. So when these kinds of numbers, these are significant numbers, that education produces lower mortality rates. We really owe it to our kids not to ignore this. It seems to be a scary topic, but really it's just like educating them about any other danger that might be around the house. And that's how we have to treat it.
16: Yeah, it's fascinating how you consider it not any different from teaching a kid to look both ways before he crosses a street. A few more minutes here with David Hayes Cox. He's a certified firearm instructor. He's a dad, and he's written a book, This is a Gun. You could find out more on the website, thisisagun.org. Your book centers on those three simple rules. Don't touch, run away, tell an adult. Why do you find that is the easiest way to teach a kid to stay away from firearms?
17: We have to do something extremely simple. You know, I may be dating myself here, but I remember from my childhood, there was a lot of public service announcements about what to do in a house fire, mm-hmm. which is stop, drop, and roll. You know, when things come in threes, they're easier to remember. Anybody that's a millennial remembers stop, drop, and roll. We all have that drilled into our brains. It's never going to leave. And I really want this to be the new stop, drop, and roll, which is don't touch, run away, find an adult. Another part, the most important part, actually, of the book is the identification of firearms, because that is the process that actually surprises parents the most. A parent thinks, okay, maybe I will teach my kids not to touch a firearm and what to do to run away and to find an adult. But what they don't also realize is that children don't know what a real firearm actually looks like. Mm. They have an idea in their head that's built around Nerf guns and squirt guns and television shows and movies. And if a child has never actually seen a real firearm in their life, their idea of what a real actual, functional firearm is wildly different from what actual firearms may look like. Especially if they get most of their images from movies and television,
10: right?
17: That industry, you know, they use very large firearms because they show up better on screen. So when a child actually sees an image of a small, compact, personal carry gun, they look at that and they say, this gun is too small to be real.
10: It's got
17: to
10: be a toy.
17: So it must be a toy.
10: Yeah.
17: It's got to be a toy. This is the biggest surprise that parents don't realize. And that's why there's a lot of imagery in the book, a lot of life-size images of real firearms, so children can understand these guns can be really small.
10: Mm-hmm. They can also be very deadly. It's bad enough, I think, in our society when parents are scared or apprehensive to talk to their kids about sex. In your experience, why do you think so many parents avoid talking to kids about guns in the first place?
17: Yeah, it's such a hot button issue that I think that the politics around guns just kind of seeps in. Wherever you are, no matter what side of the aisle you're on, the politics about firearms can seep in. And it's really scary because everybody knows, whether you're a gun owner or not,

0: is New Hampshire Today. I am Chris Ryan. I appreciate you joining us for the show. United States conducted a second day of military operations in response to an Iranian drone downing a U.S. military helicopter, according to the president and CENTCOM. The second day of operations was extensive. Here is Trey Yingst in Tel Aviv.
1: CENTCOM says that Iranian military surveillance systems, along with communication systems and air defense sites across Iran, were hit. Speaking from the Situation Room, President Trump told Fox News that 49 Tomahawk missiles hit locations as close to 40 miles from the capital of Tehran. Positions were also targeted along the southwestern part of Iran. The president described the strikes as violent and vicious. Also, President Trump says top Iranian officials called him directly, asking him to stop the bombing. Now, in response, the Iranians launched ballistic missiles and drones at Gulf countries, including Bahrain and Kuwait. The Jordanian army says they dealt with at least 20 Iranian ballistic missiles in the skies of their country.
0: More now from Fox's chief national security correspondent, Jennifer Griffin.
2: U.S. Central Command began carrying out airstrikes against Iranian targets. We've heard of explosions occurring at ports along the Strait of Hormuz and along the Iranian coast. We've heard that Kish Island has been hit, Keshem Island, as well as sites in western Tehran. Secretary Pete Hegseth indicated that during the ceasefire, CENTCOM had been busy mapping new targets and also tracking the movements of Iran's leaders. He also claimed the U.S. actually controls the Strait of Hormuz after the president revealed that the U.S. military had secretly been escorting oil tankers through the Strait of Hormuz, laden with over 100 million barrels of oil in the middle of the night without Iran seeing them.
0: To Maine, where Graham Plattner, the Democratic nominee, pivots towards the general election and a matchup with incumbent Senator Susan Collins. Here's Alexis McAdams in Portland.
3: Plattner wasn't surprised by the support on the ground. He said people that are political analysts and people in the D.C. cocktail circles don't understand Maine voters. He's promising to go after the billionaires and the Democrat class.
4: I will fight for you. I have been willing to die for my country. There is nothing that I will not do for the state of Maine.
3: Now, Plattner's win was called within just over an hour after the polls closed here in the state of Maine. He had a lot of support. We're going to have to see, though, what happens in November. The campaign says that's what they're focused on. They're focused now on beating Republican Senator Susan Collins.
0: And Collins with the support of President Trump, who went after Plattner yesterday in the Oval. Here's Fox News Radio's White House correspondent Jared Halperin.
5: Maine Republican Senator Susan Collins does not always vote how President Trump wants, but he says he'll support her re-election bid in November.
6: She's a sane woman, and she's a respected person.
5: President Trump calls her challenger, Democrat Graham Plattner, a thug.
6: He's a phony. I've made a lot of money picking out phonies. He's a real phony. He's a bad person.
5: Plattner, a political newcomer, defeated Maine's Governor Janet Mills in the Democratic primary, overcoming a series of scandals, including a years-old tattoo depicting Nazi imagery and accusations of abusive behavior from ex-girlfriends. At the White House, Jared Halpern, Fox News.
0: To Foxborough, where the focus is on the Patriots' wide receiver room and their newly acquired star, A.J. Brown, in addition to whether there could be a reunion with their past wide receiver one in Stephon Diggs. Mike Vrabel seemed to shoot that down yesterday, a reunion with Diggs, saying basically that there's no vacancy in the wide receiver room at this point in time, although he did not shoot it down completely when asked. The chemistry between Drake May and A.J. Brown, well, it seems like that is developing as the Patriots wrap up minicamp today in Foxborough.
7: It's hard not to get excited. What a player he is. Start off the bat, what a great teammate so far. He's eager to learn. He's great with the guys in the locker room, and we just look forward to playing with a guy of that caliber. And I know he's been a great player in this league. He's gone everywhere he's gone. He's been, a guy that you see him on SportsCenter the next day, making plays and scoring. And the best thing about him, he's been a winner. He knows what it's like to win, and he's had something in that room that you really, we're kind of looking for. And I think that's the best thing. I think Steph provided it for us last year, and there's been guys that are growing in their roles, but just coming in with that stature and his ability and his size and just the respect that you walk in there with that kind of Steph had, AJ's got it too.
0: So the Patriots have a lot of really good wide receivers at this point in time, which, of course, was a deficiency for many years. A.J. Brown, you have Romeo Doubs, who is one of their top free agent signees, Mac Hollins returning, and also Kayshon Boutte as well, who had a standout season for the Pats, Pop Douglas, and Efton Chisholm as well, in addition to Kyle Williams, a top draft choice entering his second season. I asked Pop Douglas about the Patriots wide receiver room and the competition, because there's only one football.
8: How do you approach, you know, the amount of talent in the wide receiver room as a competitor? Like, how do you approach it?
9: Man, I love it, man. I don't think I've never shied away from competition. Man, competition is what makes that room better. You know, if you ain't got no competition there, that's when people get lazy, complacent. And I feel like, man, as our room stack, I ain't gonna lie, we getting better every day. You know, as we learn from each other, you know, learn how to practice, you know, learn how to, you know, play, you know, side by side and, you know, communicate with each other. Man, it feels like it just flows, you know, and I love my room, you know, and shout out, you know, Coach TD for, you know, getting us together, you know, and he keep it real with us. He don't care, like, who you are or what, but he gonna keep it real with you and let you know, like, nah, this not what I, you know, expect from you. You know, you should have your expectations higher, and salute to him for having our room on the right path.
0: That is DeMario Pop Douglas right there at Patriots minicamp, which wraps today in Foxburg. Here's some of the music in the backdrop there as they're getting ready for the World Cup. We'll talk World Cup with Fox News Radio's foreign correspondent Jonathan Savage and listen to the latest from Iran next. This is New Hampshire Today.
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0: Congressman Chris Pappas officially files to be a candidate for the United States Senate up at the State House in Concord. He joins us right now on the HRCU Your Neighbor Credit Union guest line. Good morning, Congressman Pappas.
19: Hi, Chris. Good morning. Good to be with you.
0: Appreciate joining us for the show. So take us through, you know, the emotions of a day like today, where you head up to the State House, you make things official that you're running for U.S. Senate.
19: Well, it's the official start to the campaign. You file to get your name on the ballot. And this really isn't about the specific action that I'm taking. It's about New Hampshire. It's about what we can do when we come together and we fight for what's right. I think this is a moment where we have to get our country on a better path for the future. We have to focus on how we make this economy work for everyone, how we bring down costs, how we stand up to an administration that is incredibly reckless with the use of military force and just their inaction on the things that people care about the most, whether it's health care, child care, energy costs, everything across the board that's costing too much. So we got to see some action in Washington, and this is just one step toward that direction of building a strong campaign and getting our message out all across New Hampshire. What I'm finding is that people really want to be engaged in the conversation this year. They want to talk about what's going on in their own lives, their own circumstances. They want someone who understands that, who knows our state, knows our values, and who's going to be willing to go to bat for us against the interest, special interest, and the corporate special interests that have far too much power in Washington, D.C. So today's a day full of excitement and energy, but we got a lot of work to do over the next 5 months. A
0: couple things off of that. You mentioned this administration's military action, and we obviously have been hearing this morning a lot about the re-engagement with Iran and Israel over the last 24 hours. Some new reporting indicates that Iran may be standing down, but of course this is very much, you know, still up in the air at this point. Let's get the latest right now from Trey Yingst in Tel Aviv.
1: An eventful 24 hours across the Middle East. More explosions reported in the Iranian capital of Tehran as Israel goes on the offensive, responding to waves of ballistic missiles that were fired at this country overnight. This all started yesterday afternoon when the IDF struck the Lebanese capital of Beirut, hitting the Dahya neighborhood, a Hezbollah stronghold. Iranian officials later threatened to target Israel and then launched waves of ballistic missiles toward the northern part of this country, sending hundreds of thousands of people into bomb shelters.
0: Now, this after President Trump saying that he is calling the shots in regard to U.S. and Israeli operations. What do you see here?
19: Well, it's obviously a complicated situation and a very fragile situation right now. And we need to see a cessation of hostilities and a return to the negotiations that can produce the kind of deal that's going to protect America's interests, will reopen maritime traffic in the Strait of Hormuz, and ultimately allow this war to come to a conclusion. But these are some of the things that the president should have been thinking about before he launched this reckless war of choice. The fact is, Americans are paying a steep price for this war right now at the gas pump and higher costs across the board that are created as a result of a ripple effect because of this engagement and the way that global energy markets have been sent into a tailspin. So Americans are paying the price. They are having a hard time seeing how this is making our country safer. And, you know, there just isn't an easy glide path here to peace and to reestablish the objectives that, you know, the United States should be seeking in these negotiations. So, you know, I'm hopeful that this is just another sort of exchange of volleys and diplomats will get back to the serious work of hammering something out. And the United States has to be clear-eyed about all the ways that Iran continues to be an enemy of us and continues to destabilize the region. But we have to protect our troops who are in harm's way. We have to recognize the serious economic impacts this is having on families here in New Hampshire. And it's past the time to bring this to a close.
0: What specific ways as a U.S. senator would you seek to inhibit the president's ability to engage in something of this nature? We've seen, obviously, a War Powers Act get pushed forward on the congressional side that you supported, but it seemed that that was more symbolic than carrying any sort of significance. Can a president's powers be limited in these types of situations, and should they be?
19: Well, if you read the text of the War Powers Act, it provides for a 60-day window upon which the president needs authorization from Congress to continue. We're now well past that time frame, and the president hasn't sought authorization from Congress. I think this just speaks to the challenge that we've had over decades, where Congress has ceded its authority to the executive and hasn't stepped up to its constitutional role. I think this is an important case for us to continue to find ways to require authorization. This was not a short-term, just a couple-week engagement, as the president had indicated at the beginning, and we're seeing the impacts. So I think Congress needs to figure out how it steps up to the plate in a bipartisan way and put some guardrails for this administration and future administrations so that we see a smarter use of military power and that ultimately we're working together with respect to our national security objectives.
0: That's Congressman Chris Pappas joining us on the HRCU, your Neighborhood Credit Union guest on the issue of affordability. Your perhaps opponent on the Republican side, John Easton, who still has to win a primary against Scott Brown, said that there's some issues that he has with you when it comes to affordability. Here's that.
20: Chris Pappas is totally out of touch with New Hampshire. Totally out of touch. He voted for $100 billion in new energy taxes. You talk about affordability, $100 billion in new energy taxes Chris Pappas voted for while people were struggling with their energy bills. Last week, he voted for a federal car tax. How many people in New Hampshire do you know who support a federal car tax? Chris Pappas does.
0: What's your response to that?
19: Well, the fact is he's referring in the second part to an infrastructure bill that was written by Republicans that sought to apply a charge to electric vehicles who are not paying into the Highway Trust Fund. That was a proposal put forward by Republicans on the House Transportation Infrastructure Committee. The first was a bill that actually cut energy costs for New Hampshire families by spurring new tax credits that were utilized by homes and businesses to become more energy efficient, to install rooftop solar, and to reduce their carbon footprint. That was saving New Hampshire homes and businesses money. The fact is the Trump administration and Republicans undid those clean energy tax credits. And the fact is they want to put all their eggs in the basket of oil and gas. John Sununu sides with the special interests, including the oil and gas industry, and we see how that's working out right now. It means that we are at the whims of regimes like the Ayatollah in Iran with respect to our energy prices here at home. If we want to get more energy independent and lower costs, we need an all-of-the-above approach, and we need to invest in clean, renewable sources of energy, the kinds of things that the Trump administration and John Sununu are working to unwind. So this is about costs. It's about who's going to step up and take on the special interests and extreme politicians that are taking this country in a dangerous direction and fight for middle-class families. The fact is, I'm a Main Street business owner. I understand how the economy works here in the state of New Hampshire. And right now, it's not working for most people. It might be doing just fine for people in John Sununu's tax bracket, but it's not working for the vast majority of Granite Staters. And we've got to fight to have sensible policies in Washington that are going to respond to the cost of living crisis.
0: A final thing with Congressman Chris Pappas, who files today to run for the U.S. Senate. Folks are kind of wondering, you know, what the last 2 years of the Trump administration going to look like. And there's a feeling that if Democrats control the House and the Senate, it's going to be kind of an endless stream of hearings, impeachments, potentially convictions when it comes to President Trump. And in your earlier statement, when we first began, you mentioned holding this administration accountable. What does that look like? And have you seen anything where if an impeachment were to pass the House and come to the Senate for a potential conviction so far in the president's first year and a half, have you seen anything that is a impeachable offense that is worthy of a conviction?
19: Well, I've always said that that is a process, and it's a process that gets initiated in the House. And I have seen it move forward on two occasions, once when violent insurrectionists attacked the Capitol on January 6th, and the other time was when President Trump was using our national security and aid to Ukraine as a political bargaining chip that could help him in his own campaign. The fact is, I believe in the process, and I think there are a number of things that Congress can do, and it's not just about impeachment, Chris. It's about how we can use our oversight ability to provide some sunlight on an administration that is doing everything away from the public view and is really working to corrupt government. You think about this $1.8 billion slush fund that they sought to create to take care of political allies, the efforts to give sweetheart contracts to companies that Donald Trump is close with, the fact that his net worth has gone up by billions of dollars and his family members are cutting deals all around the world while they're also traveling on the American taxpayers' dime. This stuff needs to be looked at, and we need to make sure that the government of the United States is working in the best interest of the people. It goes beyond just the administration. It's to members of Congress, too. And that's why I'm fighting to pass a stock trading ban for members of the House and Senate, making sure that no one's participating in these prediction markets where they can have inside information and be padding their bottom line. I introduced an anti-corruption agenda last week, and I'm very serious about ensuring that we're changing the way Washington works. The leadership in both parties doesn't like a lot of these provisions because they're happy with the way that things are. And we have to be changing things so ultimately we can get down to the business of making progress on the things that actually count right now, making this economy fairer, taking on corporate special interests, and ensuring that we're putting some wins on the board for working people in the middle class. And that's what I hope to accomplish over the next 6 years.
0: Congressman, as always, appreciate your time and look forward to talking again soon.
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0: Good morning. This is New Hampshire Today. I am Chris Ryan. Appreciate you joining us for the show. The U.S. Secretary of Health and Human Services, Robert F. Kennedy, was in the Granite State this past weekend on Friday with a focus on Lyme disease in the Granite State as a part of his Make America Healthy Again initiatives. And he joins us right now on the HRC, Your Neighbor Credit Union guest line. Good morning, Secretary Kennedy.
23: Hey, Chris. It's good to be back with you.
0: Appreciate joining us for the show. I want to start off with, before we get to the Lyme disease aspect of things, kind of an upshot as to how things are going in your view when it comes to making America healthy again. You look at the White House website and things are largely the same as 2 years ago, according to whitehouse.gov, life expectancy, chronic disease, pediatric health, and with the understanding that a lot of the initiatives that you have initiated take a long period of time. Do you feel that things are going the way that you have desired when it comes to making America healthy again, or has it been more challenging than expected?
23: No, the reforms we've already made are going to make Americans substantially healthier. The flipping of the food pyramid, the targeting of ultra-processed foods, which is the key thing that's poisoning us all. Getting rid of the food dyes, getting nutritional education into medicine, but all of these have long runways till you start to see effects. We're already seeing the Gallup study that came out last week showed that since we've come in here 15 months ago, that obesity rates have declined in our country by 2.9%. That's the first time in 40 years. And that's the beginning of it. And even that small change will have a significant dollar value to what we're spending on healthcare. Every pound of weight that Americans lose is billions of dollars in costs in the healthcare system, from diabetes, cardiac disease, cognitive issues, all of the things that, and basically 90%. Of the diseases that Americans are being treated for are related to obesity. And we're already seeing a significant decline in that.
0: When it comes to substantive change on this topic, do you feel that messaging is the biggest factor, or does there need to be more government intervention, whether it's on behalf of Congress or President Trump with executive order, to attack some of these areas like food dyes and other areas that you've referred to in order to make sure that there is substantive change done by the companies that that may be processing these foods?
23: Well, Americans are going to change they already are dramatically changing their food purchasing and the way that they eat. And that is going to be accelerated when we put on front of package labeling on the food, which will be in the next several months. We've been waiting to do that, need a definition for the first time of ultra-processed foods. And then when you walk in the grocery store, you're going to be able to see red light, green light, yellow light. And if it's red, you shouldn't buy it. And in the countries that have done this, there have been astonishing improvements in public health and improvements in the quality of the food that people eat. But there's other things that we're doing. We spend about, just USDA spends $9 billion a year, $405 million a day, subsidizing food for Americans. So school lunches, the SNAP program, the Indian Health Services, and all of these other, for the WICS program, et cetera, the military meals, the VA, and all of those meals are now changing to align with the food pyramid. And so, you know, that is going to, just those subsidies are going to change the dietary culture in our country.
3: That is Secretary of Health and Human Services Robert F. Kennedy Jr. joining us on the HRC, Your Neighbor Credit Union guest line. New Hampshire is one of the highest rates of Lyme disease in the country. Obviously, heavy wooded areas.

0: kills the ticks as soon as you feed the deer a compound that kills the ticks immediately when they go on the deer. And then also treats the mice population. The mice are the ones that spread the disease. The deer don't actually get Lyme disease. Mm-hmm. The mice get it, and then the ticks breed on the deer, then they bite the mouse, and then they bite you. And they regurgitate the Lyme spirochete into the human being, and that's how you get sick. And, you know, there's a lot of other tick-borne diseases that this will help, like alpha-gal, which is this disease that if you get bit once by the Lone Star tick, you can have a lifetime allergy to red meat. And today, half the population of Martha's Vineyard has alpha-gal. So it's like a science fiction nightmare. But the whole thing is a science fiction nightmare because kids can't go in the woods safely anymore. And that's one of the seminal experiences of American youth, you know. And if they're not in the woods, they're probably home doing social media and screen time. And that is a disaster. That's a cataclysm for our kids.
1: You mentioned treating the deer. How does that work in terms of you meant their food and what they eat? Obviously, deer are wild animals. There's also obviously concern about our pets bringing in ticks as well, particularly dogs. Obviously, so how does that work?
0: Well, it's the same thing when you treat your dog. You give him a couple of pills, and for 6 weeks, any tick that crawls on him is going to die. And if you could do the same thing to a deer, now there's issues with it because a deer can be trained to feed at a feeding station, and you can literally mm-hmm. get all the deer in an area, but you don't want to overdose them. You don't want to give them something that is going to that might impact hunters who eat the wild meat. And so we're working out how to get the deer, the compound in the deer without getting them to congregate or to spoil the meat. We're also treating the mice in mice boxes to get rid of the Lyme disease. So, and then there's other things that we're looking at. There are certain plants that are invasive species that are homes, like the Barberry plant here in New Hampshire. A group has done an experiment of eliminating the Barberry plant, which is invasive anyway. It doesn't belong here. But it's cut tick populations down by 60% in the areas where they've, where they've done these projects. So there's a lot of things that we're doing. And then we're doing also, we have a website, you know, the sad thing is that many people who've gotten Lyme disease, doctors don't recognize it. Patients have had the experience of being dismissed, being told that they're symptoms were psychosomatic, mm-hmm. they're psychological, that they came from anxiety or whatever. And we need to educate doctors to learn how to diagnose the disease and to recognize it. And we have a website now that has all this information. We also, you know, Lyme disease presents in dozens of different ways. So depending on your biomarkers, it's going to affect you differently and it needs to be treated differently in each of those congregations of biomarkers. They need to be treated differently. There's a number of doctors around the country that are doing this successfully, but people haven't been able to find them. And we're going to now, we have a physician locator that will allow patients to find the best physicians who are having the most success at treating Lyme disease.
1: That is Secretary of Health and Human Services, Robert F. Kennedy Jr., joining us on the HRCU, Your Neighbor Credit Union guest. And a couple more things before we have to wrap. There's been this viral video, actually a couple of you and snakes, at Dr. Oz's house and also outside your own residence. Were you surprised how quickly that took off and what's going on in those videos? We've been criticized a bit for your handling of the rattlesnake. Is your handling up to par?
0: I mean, I've been handling it my whole life, so as far as I'm concerned, it's up to par. But anything I do, Chris, is going to get people angry for one reason or another. But, I like snakes and I like to handle them.

0: And I like to, when they get the snake in the video, it was a snake that was in my driveway.
1: Yeah.
0: And I moved him to a safe place where, you know, he can be happy and not bite anybody, hopefully. So, you know, I don't know. People are going to criticize whatever I do.
1: Last thing I want to ask you about, we talked a lot in the lead up to the 2024 New Hampshire primary, and you obviously showed some interest in running for president that time around at events and all that. Does that bug, pun intended, with the discussion about Lyme disease, does that still bite you a bit? At 72, you're just a kid in today's presidential politics, or are you done when it comes to running for office?
0: Yeah, I'm done. I feel like I'm where I belong right now, and I'm going to serve out President Trump's term as long as he finds me useful.
1: As always, appreciate your time. We'll talk again soon.
0: Thank you very much, Chris.
1: You as well. That is Secretary of Health and Human Services Robert F. Kennedy Jr. joining us on the HRCU Your Neighborhood Credit Union guest line. I am Chris Ryan. This is New Hampshire Today.
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15: Good morning, Chris. How you doing?
1: I am well. Appreciate you joining us for the show. Before we get into our segment here, let's hear this report from Fox News Radio's White House correspondent Jared Halperin with President Trump's reaction to the inflation report from yesterday.
16: The consumer price index jumped to more than 4% year over year in May, but President Trump says he's not concerned.
17: You know what I really love? I love the inflation. You know why?
16: The president says that's because he predicts prices will plummet once military action is over in Iran.
17: When the war is over?
18: Yes.
17: It's coming down.
18: I know you can't.
17: It's going to come down like a rock.
16: Energy prices are largely fueling the rising inflation. President Trump says the U.S. since last month has secretly been escorting oil tankers and other ships through the Strait of Hormuz to help stabilize the oil market. At the White House, Jared Halpern, Fox News.
1: Chuck, your reaction to the president saying he loves inflation and that once the war is over, and again, we don't know when the war is going to be over as we're engaged in more military operations with Iran responding currently, but once the war is over, prices are going to drop like a rock.
15: Well, I think the issue that we have is one that I've touched on since kind of mid-April, which is that the longer this goes on, the more likely it is that we are heading towards a spike in prices later in the summer, even if the war concludes before then. Yesterday, we got additional data from the Energy Information Administration. What we saw was, in addition to the 7.9 million barrel drawdown for the strategic reserve, we saw an additional 7.2 million barrel drawdown of commercial crude inventories. And, again, like every week, it's the same story. This was the fourth largest total crude draw in history that we have seen. And we're just continuing to see these numbers week after week that now are pointing to those commercial inventories likely becoming problematic, probably towards the last week in July or first week in August. That's kind of where we're honing in on at this point. Now, prices need to move in advance of that in order to prevent the system from, running out of available oil. And so my expectation and really the expectation from people I've talked to that are far more plugged into this business and industry than I am is that we're likely to start seeing prices moving somewhere in late June or early July in anticipation of that, simply because if they don't, then you're going to draw the inventories that are available into a place where refineries really can't deliver all the product they need to. And that's how you end up with shortages instead of higher prices. So I don't think shortages are on the menu in the U.S., but I do think higher prices are. even if the war ends today, which I don't really think it will.
1: Right. So you expect price spikes to start, what I'm hearing, late June, early July. Now, will prices spike again during that time frame that you referenced in early July, or are they going to remain steady?
15: Look, this is the Wild West. We've never seen this before. I'll be 100% honest. I don't know exactly what the path is going to be. I mean, again, if you told me that Hormuz is closed for 110 days and yet the price of oil has fallen from day, 60 through 110, that wouldn't exactly have been how I would have predicted it. So I don't know the exact path that we're going to follow, but I do know that supply and demand are not matched once you get through those commercial inventories, which is about 6 weeks away.
1: Chuck, thank you so much.
15: Have a great day, Chris.
1: That is Chuck Zada. I am Chris Ryan. This is New Hampshire Today.
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1: Disputing claims on a peace deal. I'm Angelo Bavaro, Fox News. Iranian officials are downplaying President Trump's claim that a peace agreement will be signed today.
2: The president announced yesterday on Truth Social that there will be a signing between Iran and the U.S. on this memorandum of understanding, a peace agreement. We're told it will happen electronically. Neither side is meeting in person to do this. The latest from the Iranians, however, is that it will not be signed this weekend. The spokesperson for the Iranian foreign minister told state media it could happen in the coming days, though. As this gets closer to the finish line, the IDF says Israel struck Hezbollah targets in Beirut in response to Hezbollah's fire towards Israeli territory.
1: Fox's Aisha Hosni. Now, that fighting between Israel and Hezbollah has threatened the fragile ceasefire earlier this month. That deal comes after the U.S. and Iran resumed launching strikes across the Middle East last week. That peace deal between the U.S. and Iran could be under threat as Israel continues to launch strikes into Lebanon.
3: The Israelis launched a number of strikes against the Hezbollah commander there in response to drone attacks that were launched over the border this weekend. Iran now says this will not go unanswered. And remember, just last weekend, they fired 30 ballistic missiles into Israel after the IDF launched similar strikes. Now, a diplomat involved in the talks told Fox News the strikes today in Beirut are creating issues with finalizing the deal. They went on to accuse Israel of sabotaging this agreement. The Israelis are pushing back, saying that their civilians are under threat in the northern part of their country, and these will not go unanswered, these attacks over the border.
1: Fox's Trey Yingst. Israel has ignored repeated calls from President Trump to stop launching strikes. 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
15: White House World Cup Task Force Director Andrew Giuliani says a big focus has been on counter-drone capability.
16: All 78 matches will have drone mitigations for keeping drones from actually going into the stadium. There'll be a 3-mile-wide temporary flight restriction for those as well.
15: Giuliani told the Fox News Rundown podcast the president allowed the Iranian team into the U.S. to play in the World Cup. However, there were people in Iran's football delegation connected to the IRGC who were not allowed.
16: And we are not going to allow a World Cup or a soccer tournament to be an excuse to allow people that are connected to the Revolutionary Guard in Iran to come into the United States of America.
15: He confirmed soccer fans from Iran are not allowed in either.
17: This is New Hampshire Today.
18: Iranian strikes targeted locations in Bahrain, Kuwait, and Jordan, all countries with a U.S. military presence. Kuwait condemned what it called sinful aggressions from Iran. This followed the United States going after Iranian military surveillance capabilities, communication systems, and air defense. Central Command describing the strikes as self-defense. War Secretary Pete Hegseth says they're part of making sure President Trump gets the deal he expects. Reuters reports Qatari negotiators left Iran this morning after talks that ran into the early hours.
17: Where the Granite State turns to get all the latest news and information.
19: President Trump says he is not looking to renew the U.S.-Mexico-Canada trade agreement when it comes up for review next month. A provision of the USMCA allows a country to withdraw from the trade pact with 6 months' notice, something the Trump administration is signaling it may do.
20: And they have to treat us better. You know, with Mexico and Canada, we have trade deficits. We should have surpluses with them. We don't need their cars. We don't need their lumber. We don't need their energy. We don't need anything.
19: Renewal negotiations have already begun between the U.S. and Mexico.
17: Now, New Hampshire Today.

0: questions and answer today. I am Chris Ryan. I appreciate you joining us for the show. A second day of strikes yesterday with the United States responding to Iran, downing a military helicopter with a drone, and the two pilots having to be rescued as a result of that. And the United States launching again a second day with of strikes with Iran engaged in reciprocal action. Let's get the latest right now from Tel Aviv and Trey Yanks.
1: CENTCOM says that Iranian military surveillance systems, along with communication systems and air defense sites across Iran, were hit. Speaking from the Situation Room, President Trump told Fox News that 49 Tomahawk missiles hit locations as close to 40 miles from the capital of Tehran. Positions were also targeted along the southwestern part of Iran. The president described the strikes as violent and vicious. Also, President Trump says top Iranian officials called him directly, asking him to stop the bombing. Now, in response, the Iranians launched ballistic missiles and drones at Gulf countries, including Bahrain and Kuwait. The Jordanian army says they dealt with at least 20 Iranian ballistic missiles in the skies of their country.
0: More now from Fox's chief national security correspondent, Jennifer Griffin.
2: U.S. Central Command began carrying out airstrikes against Iranian targets. We've heard of explosions occurring at ports along the Strait of Hormuz and along the Iranian coast. We've heard that Kish Island has been hit, Keshem Island, as well as sites in western Tehran. Secretary Pete Hegseth indicated that during the ceasefire, CENTCOM had been busy mapping new targets and also tracking the movements of Iran's leaders. He also claimed the U.S. actually controls the Strait of Hormuz after the president revealed that the U.S. military had secretly been escorting oil tankers through the Strait of Hormuz, laden with over 100 million barrels of oil in the middle of the night without Iran seeing them.
0: Yesterday, Bill Gates was on Capitol Hill as he was speaking to a House committee focused on the Jeffrey Epstein investigation and files. Here's Rich Edson.
3: Gates told that committee he was never introduced to underage girls and says the only reason he met with Jeffrey Epstein was over discussions to raise money for the Gates Foundation. Gates refused to answer our questions on the way in or out of that session, though aides say he was forthcoming in his 4.5 hours with the committee. A source familiar with the session says Gates admitted he knew of Epstein's sex crime conviction when they began their relationship. Fox obtained Gates' opening statement. In it, he says meeting with Epstein was a grave error in judgment and that, quote, I never witnessed nor had any indication that Epstein was engaged in ongoing criminal conduct. I have learned a significant lesson and am now far more careful about who I engage with, even in a limited capacity.
0: Reports also indicate that Gates told the committee that Epstein was aware of an extramarital affair that Gates was engaged in and attempted to use that for blackmail against Gates. To Maine now, where Alexis McAdams has this report on Graham Platner's victory and pivot toward the general election.
4: Platner wasn't surprised by the support on the ground. He said people that are political analysts and people in the D.C. cocktail circles don't understand Maine voters. He's promising to go after the billionaires and the Democrat class.
5: I will fight for you. I have been willing to die for my country. There is nothing that I will not do for the state of Maine.
4: Now, Platner's win was called within just over an hour after the polls closed here in the state of Maine. He had a lot of support. We're going to have to see, though, what happens in November. The campaign says that's what they're focused on. They're focused now on beating Republican Senator Susan Collins.
0: Meanwhile, President Trump reiterated his support for Susan Collins and talking with reporters in the Oval Office yesterday. Here's Fox News White House correspondent Jared Halperin.
6: Maine Republican Senator Susan Collins does not always vote how President Trump wants, but he says he'll support her re-election bid in November.
7: She's a sane woman, and she's a respected person.
6: President Trump calls her challenger, Democrat Graham Platner, a thug.
7: He's a phony. I've made a lot of money picking out phonies. He's a real phony. He's a bad person.
6: Platner, a political newcomer, defeated Maine's Governor Janet Mills in the Democratic primary, overcoming a series of scandals, including a years-old tattoo depicting Nazi imagery and accusations of abusive behavior from ex-girlfriends. At the White House, Jared Halpern, Fox News.
0: To Foxborough, where the Patriots had their second day of mandatory minicamp yesterday, and all eyes were on the Drake May and A.J. Brown relationship as the wide receiver one and QB one engaged in drills yesterday. This after Mike Vrabel, Patriots head coach, was asked about a potential reunion with Stephon Diggs, and he left the door slightly open, but basically said the wide receiver room is pretty full in regard to talent at this point in time, and seemed to indicate that the Patriots were moving on from Stephon Diggs. Here's Drake May on his new wide receiver one, A.J. Brown.
8: It's hard not to get excited. What a player he is. Start off the bat, what a great teammate so far. He's eager to learn. He's great with the guys in the locker room, and we just look forward to playing with a guy of that caliber. And I know he's been a great player in this league. He's gone everywhere he's gone. He's been, a guy that you see him on SportsCenter the next day, making plays and scoring. And the best thing about him, he's been a winner. He knows what it's like to win, and he's had something in that room that you really, we're kind of looking for. And I think that's the best thing. I think Steph provided it for us last year, and there's been guys that are growing in their roles, but just coming in with that stature and his ability and his size, and just the respect that you walk in there with, that kind of Steph had, AJ's got it too.
0: So what goes into developing a optimal relationship between the quarterback and his top receiver? I asked Patriots offensive coordinator Josh McDaniels about that.
9: What goes into an optimal wide receiver quarterback relationship, and you see the early makings of that with AJ and
10: I think the receivers want to get open and catch the ball, and the quarterback wants to get it to them. I think that's the simple part. I think the working together and the understanding one another and what one's capable of and what the other one wants, when the quarterback is looking for something to make him comfortable and the receiver thinks he can do this. I think it just, there's a dynamic there. It's fun to go through the process of building that, especially with two very talented players. I would say that that's probably the case for our entire skill group, though. They're all doing that right now. They take reps with each other. Sometimes it's the first rep they've had at something. Sometimes it's the seventh or tenth or whatever. And you can just see the growth as they do it. So more repetitions build great habits. That's what we're out here trying to do. And I think those two are hard at work at trying to do the same thing.
0: Patriots' third day and last of mandatory minicamp is today in Foxborough. I am Chris Ryan. This is New Hampshire Today.
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0: This is New Hampshire Today. I am Chris Ryan. Appreciate you joining us for the show. Inflation hotter than expected in May at 4.3%. It's the highest mark in 3 years. That consumer price index report coming out yesterday, and President Trump reacted to that in the Oval. Here is Jared Halpern, Fox News Radio's White House correspondent.
6: The consumer price index jumped to more than 4% year over year in May, but President Trump says he's not concerned.
7: You know what I really love? I love the inflation. You know why?
6: The president says that's because he predicts prices will plummet once military action is over in Iran.
7: When the war is over?
9: Yes.
7: It's coming down.
9: I know you can't.
7: It's going to come down like a rock.
6: Energy prices are largely fueling the rising inflation. President Trump says the U.S. since last month has secretly been escorting oil tankers and other ships through the Strait of Hormuz to help stabilize the oil market. At the White House, Jared Halpern, Fox News.
0: This is the military engagement the United States engaged in currently continues in Iran. Joining us right now for analysis, Dean Spiliotis, New Hampshire's political Zen master, with us on the HRCU, your neighborhood credit union guest line. Good morning, Dean.
18: Hey, good morning, Chris.
0: What do you make of the president's remarks there?
18: I was just sitting here thinking you're going to ask me what does that mean, and I'm not quite sure. Perhaps the prices will go down once the war is over, but we don't know when that's going to be.
0: And how much will they come down?
18: It's wishful thinking. I don't think it's based on any hard data. I think he's just, you know, he's trying to manage expectations, as he often does, and kind of bend people's perceptions to his will, so to speak. And so, at this point, I mean, who knows what's going to happen? I mean, I just think this is just feels like we're stuck. And I've been saying that for weeks on the show. Mm-hmm. It just feels like Trump is stuck. You know, he can ramp up the military engagement, and maybe that'll bring them back to the table or get Iran to agree to some sort of a ceasefire. I don't think whatever we get at this point, it's not going to be some neatly wrapped up in a package deal. It's going to be a, you know, extended ceasefire and future talks and that kind of stuff. So I just can't imagine that this was what Trump anticipated when he got into this. I think he thought it was going to be over quickly and neatly once we decapitated the regime with Israel, and that just has not, it just has not happened. So yeah, maybe prices will come down. We don't know how quickly. There's debate over that, and we don't know when the war is going to end. So even if he turns out to be right, he himself said it's based on once the war is over, and I don't see any end in sight, at least not a permanent end.
0: The war is now 103 days old, and the cost to taxpayers sits just under $34 billion, according to militaryspend.org. And we will eclipse that $34 billion mark in the short term. President Trump also commented yesterday on Graham Plattner's victory up in Maine. Here's that.
7: He's a thug. Yeah. And they're trying to make excuses for him. I mean, he's worse than any human being that's ever run for office, probably.
0: Pretty strong remarks there from for President Trump, in particular, given that a lot of the things that Plattner is accused of, President Trump has been accused of similar things.
18: Yes, there's a very old saying about people who live in glass houses. I don't think I need to give the whole phrase. People are familiar with it, and we've talked before. We've just reached a point in our politics where both sides want to win. And what I'm hearing for Democrats now about Plattner are things I've heard for years about Trump, and we're hearing also about Ken Paxton in Texas. Basically that, yeah, we don't like the guy's personal behavior. We're not crazy about that aspect of his personality, et cetera. But we need to win, and we'll take anybody from our side over whoever the other party is offering. And that's, I hear that. I've heard that from Republicans for 10 years about Trump. And I'm hearing the same thing from Maine voters about Plattner. I mean, there is this kind of separate redemption arc. You know, Plattner with the PTSD, recovering from a dark spot in his life. I mean, sure, I mean, that gets him some mileage. But some of the stuff that are red flags is much more recent than his earlier struggles. So I think that redemption story will work for some people. But I think for a lot of Democrats, it's just simply, hey, we want to take, it's more important that keep your eye on the big picture. The big picture is taking the Senate back, and they can't take the Senate back if they don't get the main seat.
0: Yeah, a lot of the things that Plattner is accused of are, you know, 2, 3, 4 years ago. We're not talking about talking about something that occurred 10, 15 years ago. And, you know, a question I think for Plattner is, okay, so when did this redemption arc begin? Did it begin the day that you decided you were going to run for U.S. Senate? Right. Like, when did this begin? But I think you're also correct in regard to, you know, the glass houses, President Trump and others. I saw Kellyanne Conway, you know, accusing Plattner of going after, you know, war heroes. Well, I mean, obviously, Donald Trump went after John McCain and said he was not a hero. Yeah. Plattner said something that was much more inflammatory, obviously, wishing for the death of an American soldier. But also we saw President Trump saying he was happy that Robert Mueller died. So a lot of the same traffic here between Trump in regard to the abuse of women and things of that nature as well. Those allegations, a lot of the same things there. Let's talk a little bit about the U.S. Senate race here in New Hampshire, as John Eastman will join us on the show a little bit later. Former and he hopes future U.S. Senator filed yesterday at the State House to run. This race to me is obviously not going to garner the attention of Texas and Maine, largely because these two candidates are not individuals that have backgrounds that are going to, you know, draw a lot of negative attention. What do you see being the defining factors of this race, both in terms of the national political environment, but also in terms of candidate quality and what the candidate's going to talk about, what their focus is going to be? And is that going to matter given the national sentiment in regard to the economy and also the Iran war?
18: Yeah, that's a great question. One thing, just an observation, is I've noticed whenever, you know, watching television news or reading other analysts and pundits always have New Hampshire as one of the toss-up seats, but they never talk about it in the way that they focus on Maine or even Iowa now, or Texas, or elsewhere. So it's kind of still
0: Ohio.
18: Included. Yeah, Ohio, absolutely. Some really interesting polling data in Ohio showing an opportunity there for Sherrod Brown to take a seat back. So even though New Hampshire is included in this kind of group of possible seats to flip, it doesn't seem to have a lot of juice in compared to some of these other races. Like for whatever reason, you know, what at one point might have been kind of the marquee Senate race in the country has now been eclipsed by a number of these other hot spots.
0: Yeah, I feel, Dean, it's because both of the candidates are intelligent and competent. I think that has a lot to
18: do with it. Right. They're not polarizing. They're just sort of like, it feels somewhat sedate by comparison.
0: Right. Yeah.
18: Yeah.
0: Go ahead.
18: Good. Oh, no, I was just going to say it's somewhat sedate by comparison. I mean, the reality is Sununu is going to have to spend a lot of time talking about Trump, whether or not he wants to. And Pappas will have to defend his record. And that's basically going to be kind of a context. It just fascinates me that sort of how little it's being talked about nationally in comparison to these other races now.
0: I even look at, you know, and obviously the primary in Maine has drawn a lot of attention over the last several days. But even on this show, I mean, we focused a lot more on Plattner in Maine than on New Hampshire over the last several weeks. And I think that will change once we pivot towards the primary and the general election after this filing period. But, yeah, I mean, this is the situation we're in. I mean, it's an entertainment an information industry, and Plattner and also Ken Paxton and these other races that have, you know, bigger personalities are going to draw attention, while Pappas and Sununu are, you know, very statesmanlike and are individuals that have high intelligence and capabilities but are not all that necessarily entertaining. And so I think that's right. One of the big reasons as well that they don't.
18: There's not a lot of circus aspect to it. It's very very straightforward in comparison to a lot of these other races.
0: Dean, as always, appreciate your time. We'll talk soon.
18: Sounds good, Chris. Thanks.
0: This is Dean Spilotto, Hampshire's political Zen master, joining us on the HRC, your neighborhood credit union guest line. I am Chris Ryan. This is New Hampshire Today.
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0: Good morning. This is New Hampshire Today. I am Chris Ryan. After Tuesday's state primary, the general election is underway in the Senate race in Maine. Let's get the latest on that right now from Alexis McAdams.
5: Platner wasn't surprised by the support on the ground. He said people that are political analysts and people in the D.C. cocktail circles don't understand Maine voters. He's promising to go after the billionaires and the Democrat class.
19: I will fight for you. I have been willing to die for my country. There is nothing that I will not do for the state of Maine.
5: Now, Platner's win was called within just over an hour after the polls closed here in the state of Maine. He had a lot of support. We're going to have to see, though, what happens in November. The campaign says that's what they're focused on. They're focused now on beating Republican Senator Susan Collins.
0: Yesterday, President Trump commented on Platner and his victory. Here's Jared Halpert at the White House.
6: Maine Republican Senator Susan Collins does not always vote how President Trump wants, but he says he'll support her re-election bid in November.
7: She's a sane woman, and she's a respected person.
6: President Trump calls her challenger, Democrat Graham Platner, a thug.
7: He's a phony. I've made a lot of money picking out phonies. He's a real phony. He's a bad person.
6: Platner, a political newcomer, defeated Maine's Governor Janet Mills in the Democratic primary, overcoming a series of scandals, including a years-old tattoo depicting Nazi imagery and accusations of abusive behavior from ex-girlfriends. At the White House, Jared Halpern, Fox News.
0: Joining us right now on the HRC, Your Neighborhood Credit Union guest line, 2020 Republican nominee for the United States Senate here in the Granite State, Corky Messner. Good morning, Cork.
26: Good morning, Chris.
0: Appreciate you joining us for the show. Two questions out of this. A, how do you see Graham Platner doing in Maine when it comes to the general election? And if you were running against Platner, what would your focus be?
26: Great questions. I think right now the momentum across the country favors the Democrats. And I think in Maine, particularly stronger. I think Susan Collins has, is perceived as being in the Senate too long, which she probably has. And so I think Platner, despite all the issues he's dealing with, has momentum. And he said, I was listening to an interview of him yesterday. He sounds very, very authentic. He seems to be a normal middle class guy, and certainly not an elite. And I think that'll serve him well in this election, especially what's going on with the economy in the country, and the fact that we now have a war going on, and he's a veteran, and he's a combat veteran.
0: Yeah, so, let's stop there before we get to how you would run against him, because I think you made a number of really good points. And I think that there is also this anti-establishment sentiment that sent, Janet Mills out of this race, right? And then had her soundly defeated, despite the fact that she's like, hey, if you want to vote for me, you can. I'm still on the ballot. For a lot of Mainers, and I've spent some time over there over the last couple months and talking to people. It seems that they feel that not only have Mills and in particular Collins been around for a long time, but they don't have much to show for it. And that Mainers don't have a lot to show for, particularly working class folks. And so you have that, and you have the progressive left, obviously, behind Plattner because of his stances and the Sanders connection and all that. So I think that those are all really good points. The question is going to be, character. And does Plattner have, are the conditions that are leading to his success greater than the concerns in regard to his character? And those concerns are legitimate, and the man is a walking red flag, despite the authenticity that you described. And that, to me, is very similar to President Trump both sides of the coin, right? In regard to the character, but also the authenticity, right? That he says what he thinks, that he is plain spoken, he doesn't speak in DCEs. So those things are driving his candidacy in both directions. So now to the point of how would you run against him? Do you focus on his various scandals and his deficiencies? If you're Susan Collins, do you focus mostly on trying to show what you've accomplished to overcome your negatives? Do you focus on policy and the fact that a lot of the policies that Graham Plattner describes are outside of the mainstream? Although if you listen to him interviewed, he does a good job of explaining how they may be more mainstream than you think, very similar to how Bernie Sanders goes about things until you start asking the whys and the hows of their policies, and then things kind of fall apart.
26: Yeah, I think first the negative campaigning will be intense against him, and expect to see much of that coming from independent expenditures,
0: 100%.
26: PACs. So Susan Collins will do a little bit of that, but she'll try to keep arm's length away from the intense negative campaigning. I think it's got to be policy. I think she's got to focus on policy, and I think that's necessarily going to mean that she's got to keep arm's length away from Trump.
0: Mm-hmm. And he seems to be fine with that, right? You listen to the clip there.
26: He's fine with that. That's right, because he knows that Senate seat's super important for him. Inflation came in yesterday, 4.2%. And so she's going to have to, keep arm's length away from his policies, but at the same time, try not to attack him too much for all the negative things that some Republicans attack him for. And then I think lastly, and I saw a commercial watching the game last night, the Knicks game, which was amazing, by the way.
0: Yeah.
26: I saw a commercial where she's really pumping up how much money she's brought into Maine over

0: And she also, you know, as do all these candidates, Johnny Sununu, Scott Brown, if he wins, they need MAGA desperately in order to get over the top. But they also need to keep their distance from MAGA in order to get voters in the middle. And I don't feel like there's a lot of Susan Collins supporters in Maine. I feel like people vote for her because they think that she's okay, right? So I think that's what this race is going to be all about. She has to be okay enough, and Plattner has to be seen as, you know, extremist and unfit. And so that's how that race will be defined. Let's focus on New Hampshire a little bit and say that the general election matchup is going to be between Pappas and Sununu. Obviously, their personalities and their personas are not going to make this one of the biggest and most focused upon races in the country, because there's not going to be any major scandals or, you know, problems, I think, with those two candidates. You look at Texas, and Ken Paxton is, you know, filled with problems. Tallarico is a focus of folks on the right. So that's going to be, in my view, a huge race. And the Collins-Plattner race is going to be the other kind of one that they're most focused upon from a national perspective. But when you come to look at Pappas and Sununu, what do their focuses need to be in order to have success in November, where Sununu has really gone against that tie that you described earlier, where he's neck and neck with Pappas in polling, margin of error race in almost all polls, despite the fact that Democrats have had incredible success running for federal office here in the Granite State over the last several decades. And that the tide is against Trump. And obviously, you know, the president's midterms have not been good for decades.
1: Yeah, I think Sununu or Scott Brown, if he wins, although I don't think the polls are looking great for Scott Brown right now. I think it's a combination of arm's length from Trump again, but not criticizing him. And playing that in a neutral way, so the Trump voters will come out and support him. And again, this is an important Senate seat for President Trump. And then I like all elections here in New Hampshire, he's got to connect with the independent voters. And that's incredibly important, which I think is going to be difficult given all the issues that are going on in the country, the high inflation, the war, the general mood of things aren't going well. And we know that, you know, folks here, are salt of the earth people, and their daily lives are really, really adversely impacted by the economic conditions. And, you know, as far as Pappas goes, he's got a tack to the middle to get those independent voters. He's very good at that.
0: Mm-hmm.
1: Chris Pappas is very, very smart and articulate and a really good politician. You know, he's a homegrown kid, and I think that helps, and he'll have to tack to the middle and away from all the progressive stuff. Because being progressive in New Hampshire, you're not going to get the independent voters. So I think you're right. I think it's going to be a campaign that, with not a lot of controversy, and maybe we could actually focus on
0: policy
1: issues and make a decision based on that, which is awesome.
0: I totally agree. Great analysis there, Cork, as always, and we'll talk soon.
1: Thank you. We'll see you. Bye-bye.
0: That is Corky Messner joining us on the HRCU, your Neighborhood Credit Union guest line. I am Chris Ryan. This is New Hampshire Today.
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8: This is New Hampshire Today. I am Chris Ryan. I appreciate you joining us for the show. Fox News Radio's foreign correspondent Jonathan Savage joins us right now on the HRCU, Your Neighbor Credit Union guest line. We have the latest from him. What's going on in Iran? And also, the World Cup begins today in Mexico. Of course, matches in Mexico, the United States, and in Canada. And also, of course, in Foxborough as well, the closest site to our listening area. Joining us right now is Jonathan Savage on the HRCU Your Neighbor Credit Union guest line. Good morning, Jonathan.
9: Hello, good morning.
8: Appreciate joining us for the show. Let's start off with the latest from the Middle East after a second day of U.S. attacks in response for the downed military helicopter that is being blamed on Iran.
9: Yeah, 2 days, and you can expect a third because President Trump has just said that the United States will be hitting Iran very hard tonight. And if you have 3 days of back and forth strikes, it's very hard to make the case that the ceasefire is still in effect. It feels like the full-scale war is very close to being back on. So, yes, last night seemed to be a more intense level of strikes from the United States, more widespread. Not much information coming out of Iran, though, about the damage. The U.S. military carried out various attacks against air defense positioned against military surveillance and communication systems too. Iran tried to hit back at U.S. military installations across the Middle East, although it doesn't appear as though they hit any targets. President Trump has been speaking to Fox today about these strikes. He said that 49 missiles were fired. He called the strikes violent and vicious, and that the Iranians called and asked him to stop the bombing, he claims. The president said if they don't sign the peace deal that's being negotiated, they bomb them very hard tonight, calling this the most violated ceasefire in the history of the world. So, the war is very hot right now, although behind the scenes, there are still efforts going on to try to mediate a peace deal.
8: Is there a sense that this is going to continue for an extended period of time, or is it, as it would appear, kind of a day-to-day type of scenario? And when it comes to the targets the United States is striking, are these repeat targets they have already hit already, or are they hitting new targets in Iran?
9: They aren't giving us too much details about that sort of information. It's understood, though, from intelligence officials that during the pause, during the ceasefire, Iran was able to build up again some of its air defense capabilities, for example. So I imagine many of these strikes will be at taking those air defense positions out once again. President Trump on Truth Social is saying that in the not-too-distant future, the U.S. will be taking Karg Island and other oil infrastructure points and assume total control of Iran's oil and gas markets, much like we have with Venezuela. I would imagine that some of that is just to pressure Iran into negotiating, into doing a deal, because he has said many, many times that he wants this to come to an end at the negotiating table.
8: And of course, the opportunities have existed to do those things prior to this as well, the now over 100-day war. And so those opportunities have not been taken up so far. Let's pivot to the World Cup. We'll start with security, where there is extensive security in Foxborough and at all the World Cup sites with anti-drone technology, military police, significant fencing around the venues. What's the level of concern when it comes to a potential attack at one of these venues?
9: Well, it's one of the biggest security challenges ever faced by the FBI. They've had a counter-drone training program in operation since last October. They graduated 70 local police officers in the host cities in that way. They see drones as being one of the biggest ways in which people can cheaply cause problems to World Cup events, and they don't need much planning and many resources to do so. Kash Patel, the FBI director, saying that this is one of the biggest things he will ever do in his role as head of the FBI, working in the United States and with intelligence and security agencies overseas. He says that the threats include drones, include potential for terrorist attacks and spies, but also they're thinking about just very simple things like drunken fans causing problems.
8: Always an issue at Boston sporting events for the most part. So it should be no different with buses and trains full of Scots coming in on Saturday. Let's look at the prices for World Cup games. The first match today between Mexico and South Africa, that'll cost you just under $4,000 to get in. The first United States match is tomorrow at 6 p.m. local time out in California. That will cost just under $1,000 to get in. If you wanted to go to the Haiti-Scotland match, the first one in Foxborough, that is at $742 right now on SeatGeek to get into that match. So astronomical prices. The question is, are folks going to pay them?
9: Yeah, and the answers will be very clear on our TV screens very soon. I mean, how much will people in Seattle, for example, be willing to pay to watch Qatar against Bosnia and Herzegovina? There are 104 games in this World Cup. The idea of getting them all sold out at those prices seems very ambitious indeed. Now, I do know that people are traveling in their thousands from Scotland, from England, from Europe, from other parts of the world as well. And they have every single one of them is talking about how much they are spending in order to do so. It's a lifelong dream for them, but some of them are having to give up an awful lot in order to achieve that dream.
8: Final thing, and then about 10 seconds here. Which sides are the favorites?
9: I would say France and Spain from Europe are considered the favorites. A lot of people in England, as usual, think that they've got a chance as well. Brazil and Argentina, the perennial giants of South America. Argentina probably in better shape than Brazil are going into this tournament. If I had to put my money on anyone, it would be Spain right now. But I think Mexico have a very good chance of surprising people with their home field advantage.
8: Jonathan, thank you so much.
9: Thank you.
8: Fox News Radio's foreign correspondent Jonathan Savage joining us on the HRCU Your Neighborhood Credit Union guest line. I am Chris Ryan. This is Hampshire Today.

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Rich DeMuro here, hanging out with you, talking technology. 888-RICH-101-888-742-4101. The website for the show is richontech.tv. 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Try it. Yes, I finally bought the domain after 15 years. It took me so long to get that. And yes, I had to pay a pretty penny for it, but I have it. 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I was so sick and tired of not having that. So you're welcome, whoever squatted on my website for so many years. It was a Chinese robotics company for a while. So they actually legitimately had like RichOnTech.com, and then they got rid of it. And then someone jumped in immediately and just, you know, they had it for so many years. And I said, I'm not paying all this money for it. And then over the weekend, I asked my wife, I was like, do you think it's, you know, be worth it if I paid this? She goes, yeah, of course. I said, all right, done. It's like, okay. And it took a little bit and I had to make an offer on it. It was a whole process, but now it's there. So I haven't done anything yet. I haven't changed anything. But now if you go to richontech.com, it does forward to richontech.tv. So just a little bit easier because most people, let's be honest, know rich, you know, .com, right? Like .tv is a little bit different, but that's been my identity for so many years now. But I'll continue to use it. We'll see if I make any major changes. This is a thing you need to know. Meta is using more of your web activity to personalize your Facebook and Instagram. Wait, what? Now, we already know that when you talk to someone about something, sure enough, somehow that shows up on your Facebook and Instagram feed as an advertisement. And that we don't, you know, there's reasons and ways that they figure that out. It's mostly through this thing called the Meta Pixel. This is a little tiny tracking pixel that almost every website in the world has on their web pages. When you go to that website, they say, oh, Rich was looking at these sneakers. Let's show him an ad in Facebook, or let's show him an ad on Instagram because we're going to try to convert that sale. Well, now they're using that same data. They're saying, you know what? We like this data. We're going to use this for your feed, your reels, your recommendations, your Meta AI responses, not just advertising. So what does that mean? It means Meta's

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Rich DeMuro here, hanging out with you, talking technology, 888-RICH-101, 888-742-4101. Did you get in on the SpaceX IPO? $75 billion, biggest debut of all time. Shares were priced around $135 each. Let's see what they ended at. I am not an individual stock person, but I know everyone was asking me about this. Okay, it ended at 160, up 19% on its first day. Made Elon Musk the, I believe they made him the world's first trillionaire, right? Is that true? Trillionaire?

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